0: 100 deaths as of Sunday. The outbreak has infected and killed more people at a greater speed than any other outbreak in history. Much of Arizona is under an extreme heat warning. Around Phoenix, 81 heat-related deaths have been confirmed this year, more than double the number reported at this point last summer. From member station KJZZ, Catherine Davis-Young has more.
1: Maricopa County had seen decreases in heat-related deaths for the last 2 years after local governments made major investments to combat the problem. Officials say it's too early to know why the trend now appears to be reversing. But this year, dangerous heat did start much earlier than ever before. Phoenix hit triple digits in mid-March. Kelly Donnelly-Williams with the County Public Health Department says most cooling centers in the area don't open until May.
2: And so when we see those temperatures that early in the year, it's dangerous.
1: More than 500 possible heat-related deaths remain under investigation, with more scorching heat still in the forecast. For NPR News, I'm Catherine Davis-Young in Phoenix.
0: China has recaptured the first stage of a rocket on land for the first time, according to state media. The rocket stage recovery is also China's first use of deployable landing legs. Elon Musk's SpaceX and Jeff Bezos' Blue Origin have been recovering rockets since 2015, helping drive down launch costs by reusing hardware. This is NPR News.
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0: This is All Things Considered from NPR News. I'm Juana Summers.
1: And I'm Elsa Chang. Okay, primaries in three states yesterday offered mixed messages for both parties. On the Democratic side, results in Florida went both ways. The party's progressive and more moderate factions both notched wins. And for Republicans, President Trump's endorsement didn't guarantee success at the polls. NPR senior political correspondent Tamara Keith is here to talk through her takeaways. Hi, Tam.
2: Hello.
1: Hello. Okay, so the headline for last night's results were Florida's Democratic primary race for the Senate seat there, right? State Representative Angie Nixon easily defeated a much better financed candidate. What did you make of that?
2: Yeah, and this was a notable upset and a big win for the progressive left. But this may have had less to do with ideology than good old-fashioned organizing and campaigning. Mm-hmm. Nixon joined the Democratic Socialists of America during the campaign. She leaned on her experience as a union organizer in building a campaign that was powered by volunteers rather than big campaign cash. And that's why she had been seen as an underdog. Her more moderate Democratic rival, Alexander Vindman, vastly outraised her. He was a key figure in Trump's first impeachment, and he leaned on his Trump resistance credentials. But he seemed to treat the primary as a foregone conclusion, which it clearly was not.
1: It was not. Okay, we did speak with Nixon earlier today, and we're going to hear that conversation right after this conversation with you. But Tam, what would you say the general election looks like right now for that seat?
2: Yeah, Nixon will face Ashley Moody, who was appointed to temporarily fill the Senate seat. Florida is a red state and has only gotten more Republican in recent years. So this race was always going to be a long shot for Democrats. And it's just not clear how much financial support Nixon will get from the Democratic establishment, given the long odds and also her DSA affiliation.
1: Okay. And also what's interesting is that that statewide result of a progressive having this big win, it was kind of countered, right, by more moderate Democrats winning in congressional races.
2: This isn't a neat narrative. This isn't the first time a primary night has brought us mixed results this year. Democratic Congressman Jared Moskowitz easily dispatched a progressive challenger. That seat is considered a toss-up headed into November. And in Florida's 20th congressional district, Congresswoman Debbie Wasserman Schultz easily won her primary. She's a former chair of the Democratic National Committee. You don't get much more establishment than her.
1: Yes.
2: But this runs counter to the sort of anti-establishment sentiment that we've seen in so many races this year.
1: Okay, so this is not a neat and tidy story. Let's turn to another state. Alaska had primaries as well. What should we know about the results there?
2: Most of the attention is on the race for U.S. Senate. Alaska has nonpartisan primaries, so the top four finishers move ahead to the general. As expected, the

0: Republican incumbent Dan Sullivan and Mary Peltola, a former Democratic congresswoman, are moving on to the general election. The big question now is who the other two finalists will be and whether the other Dan Sullivan makes it out. Dan J. Sullivan is a retired teacher who Republicans accuse of trying to play spoiler. But with votes still coming in, it looks quite likely that there will be two Dans Sullivan on the November ballot.
1: Okay, another takeaway from this latest round of primaries was that a few candidates who had been endorsed by President Trump actually lost their Republican primaries, right? What do you think that tells us about the power of Trump's endorsement at this moment?
0: There may be some cracks emerging in the president's grip on the Republican Party. Three of the candidates he endorsed in yesterday's races ended up losing in primaries in Florida and Wyoming.
1: That is NPR's Tam McKee. Thank you so much, Tam.
0: You're welcome.
2: We turn now to Florida State Representative Angie Nixon. She just won her Democratic primary for a U.S. Senate seat. Welcome to All Things Considered.
3: Thank you for having me. I'm happy to be here.
2: You faced an opponent in retired Lieutenant Colonel Alex Vindman, who had the backing of the Democratic Party establishment. He also financially significantly outraised you. What message does your win send?
3: The message sends to the state, the country, the world is that good old-fashioned grassroots organizing is the way to go, and that organized people will beat big money each and every day of the week.
2: You're now set up to campaign against Republican Senator Ashley Moody. She's the former state attorney general who was appointed to the Senate by Governor Ron DeSantis. And talking about you, Moody said, and I'm going to quote her here, that you and your comrades want to destroy this country and everything that it's built on. I want to ask you about that, but also, how do you combat that kind of rhetoric and convince people to support you not just in a primary, but in a general election?
3: Ashley Moody and her party are the ones that have been in charge for so long, particularly here in the state of Florida. And so I'm letting folks know that don't worry about what she tries to label us. She's trying to label us extreme and radical simply because we believe in the most basic rights. But these are the same basic rights that everyday Floridians want. They want access to health care. They want access to housing. They want and deserve access to a quality public education. And so I'm letting folks know that I don't care about these big corporations or the Elon Musk of the world. I care about them.
2: I want to ask you about labels because you mentioned them, and Republicans are also leaning into attacking you as a Democratic Socialist. I know you say it's not about labels, but I do want to ask, do you describe yourself as a Democratic Socialist?
3: So I'm someone who just really cares about people. I just recently joined DSA along with Working Family Party because they are the ones who have been fighting the hardest right now for us to have access to quality health care, for us to have access to, the Medicare for All and affordable housing. And we are a big tent.
2: Would you say, though, that you fully align with the DSA's platform?
3: I don't fully align with anybody's full platform 100%, not even the Democratic Party. I mean, Hakeem Jeffries just stated the other day that he's not supportive and signing off on Medicare for All, and he is the lead Democrat in the House caucus.
2: In the wake of the Supreme Court's decision gutting the Voting Rights Act, we've seen these sweeping redistricting efforts across the South, and they could have big consequences for Black representation. I know this is an issue you've been vocal on. In fact, you mounted a protest against your state's redistricting efforts earlier this year. Now you're campaigning to head to Washington. Should Democrats in Washington have done more to head this off?
3: Absolutely. I mean, our democracy is actively being destroyed. They are literally, the folks in power are allowing agencies to be weaponized against our communities. They are slaughtering our neighbors in the streets on camera, and they're getting away with it with no accountability.
2: But speaking specifically about the issue of redistricting, what do you think that national Democrats could have done differently as we're seeing this erosion of Black political power and representation, particularly in the South where you are?
3: Yeah, they definitely should have passed the John Lewis work to pass the John Lewis Voting Rights Act. I mean, let's be clear, right? We as Democrats, we had control of the House, the Senate, and the presidency, and we could have put in and codified a lot of things that would have not allowed us to see what's happening right now. Trump 5.0, basically.
2: If you defeat Senator Moody and head to Washington, do you plan to support Senate Minority Leader Chuck Schumer to continue to lead the Democratic caucus?
3: I don't think that I would.
2: Say more.
3: I believe that now is the time for us to go in a direction where people are, again, listening more so to regular, hardworking Americans across the state of Florida. And some of the policies that the leader has supported goes in direct opposition of that. I am not supportive of another leadership from him at this time.
2: We've been speaking with Florida State Representative Angie Nixon. She is now the Democratic

0: nominee for Senate in the state of Florida. Thank you so much.
1: Thank you so much for having me. Have a good day.
2: The Tennessee State Fair is underway. This year brought a brand new contest, Timber Calling. Reporter Leslie Eiler-Thompson checked it out.
3: Timber!
4: That's not a trained lumberjack you're hearing giving the warning of a falling tree. No, it's a contestant in a brand new competition at the Tennessee State Fair in Wilson County near Nashville.
5: I'm going to tell the contestants, you do what you feel you need to do, and I'm going to tell them to be inventive, you know.
4: That's Kenneth Pinnell. He's been the organizer for all the calling contests here at the Tennessee State Fair for several years. Timber calling is Pinnell's original idea. He thought this year's State Fair theme of forestry called for it. There are other contests that honor the theme, like log sawing and birdhouse building, but timber calling was a main attraction at the fair this year.
6: When I say tim, you say bird. Tim!
4: Contestants have only a microphone and 60 seconds to perform their best lumberjack call. This call and response performance was by Justin Franiak.
7: We found it online because we were just looking at fairs to go get corn dogs at and clicked on new competitions and then it was right there.
4: Franiak and his friends were part of a diverse group of callers ranging from elementary school kids to retirees.
6: Timber!
3: Timber!
6: Timber!
4: Most callers use the traditional lumberjack warning. They have to convince a panel of 8 judges. Now, creativity does play a role, and some contestants opt for a more unusual call.
6: Let's get ready to timber!
4: Organizer Kenneth Pinnell's favorite part of the event, and what brings him back year after year, isn't the contest at all. It's the crowd that watches the callers, some of whom came from as far as Oklahoma to be part of it.
5: It's a hit. They just have a really good time. You get the feeling that everybody cares for you here. You're very welcome.
4: Ultimately, it was Justin Franiak with his call and response who took the top prize of $30 and the Timber Calling Championship title.
7: I will hold the Tennessee State title for a year. I will be back to compete again.
4: But it's not clear if timber calling will become a permanent part of the state fair when forestry is not the theme. That means Franiak could hold the title forever. For NPR News, I'm Leslie Eiler-Thompson in Wilson County.
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doesn't matter if you love him or capital H-I-M. Just put your paws up, 'cause you were born this way.

Okay, there's chance of rain Friday midnight, so that's Thursday night, Friday morning. Winds are gonna reach 15 miles per hour Friday afternoon. Until then, we're around 5 to 10 miles per hour. Again, rain on Friday and Saturday showing partly cloudy, and rain Sunday evening.

Reporting, Chivak, Alaska, translating at KYUP 91.9 FM in Scambay, Alaska, at KNUN 91.9 FM in Tuxpe Bay, Alaska, also at KTMV 91.9 FM in Mountain Village, Alaska. 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

0: think we're excited about our numbers and that people want new energy and new leadership, and we want to provide that.
1: Two Democratic candidates for governor and two Republicans will be on the general election ballot. From Alaska Public Media, this is Statewide News on Alaska News Nightly for Wednesday, August 19th. Good evening, I'm Casey Grove. Also tonight, firefighters start to make progress on the wildfire near Tok as residents assess the damage.
2: All our focus has been today, trying to keep those homes that are still in there protected.
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3: Alaska News Nightly is brought to you in part by your local public radio station. 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
1: Two Democrats and two Republicans are poised to face off this November in the race for governor after primary election voting wrapped up last night. And it looks like there will be two Dan Sullivans and a Mary Peltola in the race for U.S. Senate. Joining us to break down last night's results are Alaska Public Media Washington correspondent Liz Ruskin and state government reporter Eric Stone. My friends, thank you for being here.
5: Thank you, Casey.
6: Glad to be here.
1: All right, let's start with the governor's race. There are still a few ballots left to count, but for now, the top two vote-getters are Democratic former legislators Jonathan Kreiss Tompkins and Tom Begich, JKT as he's known, in first with 22%, and Begich in second with 20%. Eric, was that a surprise to you?
6: I don't think it's a surprise to see the two Democrats in first and second, if only because there were, you know, fewer choices on the Democratic side. Now, I was a little surprised to see Jonathan Kreiss Tompkins take the top spot. Public polling in Alaska is always very limited, but in the bits that we had seen, Begich had been leading, albeit by a narrow margin. But JKT has been a relentless campaigner. He's barnstormed the state, he's raised more money than anyone else in the race, and he's been spending it on things like ads and mailers. Now, he did take heat for taking a lot of that money from out-of-state employees at tech companies, including the AI company Anthropic, but voters either one, didn't care, or two, bought his argument that the very AI folks contributing to his campaign are folks in favor of stricter guardrails on AI. JKT told our colleague Matt Fabian at his primary night watch party that he took the results as an indication Alaskans want a new direction after 8 years under Republican Governor Mike Dunleavy.
0: It seems like a decisive referendum that Dunleavy and what he represents has been bad for Alaska, and voters want to change. And I think we're excited about our numbers and that people want new energy and new leadership, and we want to provide that.
1: So the Alaska Beacon reported this week that there'd been talks between Begich and JKT about the second place Democrat dropping out to consolidate the vote in November. Should we expect Begich to withdraw then?
6: So that's unknown for now, but maybe. When our colleague Wesley Early asked him last night, he said he wanted to wait until all the votes were counted, but he did seem open to the idea.
7: That to me is part of the calculation everyone is looking at. We want change, and that's how you get there.
6: Candidates can withdraw from the race until August 31st.
1: Gotcha. So looking at the Republicans, there's conservative activist Bernadette Wilson in third with 11% and former Anchorage Mayor Dave Bronson in fourth with 8%. What do you take away from the Republican side of the race?
6: Wilson is another relentless campaigner. She got into the race pretty early in May of last year, and she's put a lot of effort into social media. She'd been polling at the top of the Republican field, and she's running on a message that was effective for Dunleavy as far as, you know, giving people large permanent fund dividends. We were not able to chat with her last night. Her campaign declined an interview request, but we were able to catch up with Dave Bronson. He's centered his experience in the campaign, you know, the many lessons that he learned during an admittedly rocky 3 years as the mayor of Anchorage.
8: We've got a lot of things that are not going well in the state, and folks just want the bickering to stop, and they understand that if you look at the field that's left, the four of us, I'm the only one in that field with political executive experience, period.
6: And like Wilson, Bronson has campaigned on boosting the dividend, but he has drawn some distance between them. For instance, he's been clear that he doesn't think the state has the money to pay a PFD in line with the formula in state law, say, next year, simply by cutting government spending. He told me in an earlier interview that he was

0: quote, not going to tell you a lie. And before you ask, I did ask him whether he planned to withdraw since Wilson was the top Republican vote getter, and he said no, at least for now.
1: Okay, now over to Liz, who's been following the race for U.S. Senate. Democratic challenger Mary Peltola is in the lead there, right?
2: Correct. Peltola was running more than 5 percentage points ahead of Senator Dan Sullivan as of early this morning, with most precincts counted. The other Dan Sullivan, that's Dan J. Sullivan, the retired teacher from Petersburg, he is in third and appears likely to advance to the general. And then the fourth spot seems too close to call. Only 20 votes separate David Leslie from Gerald Heike's right now.
1: Yeah, and I mean, at one point last night, it was like a 2-vote spread, so that's spread out a little bit more. Who are David Leslie and Gerald Heike's anyway?
2: They are running $0 campaigns, so we mostly know who they are because other people are spending hundreds of thousands of dollars to promote them. A group funded in part by a prolific Democratic contributor in Massachusetts is advertising Heike's as the true conservative in the race, apparently to draw votes away from Sullivan. I reached out to that group, no response. And another group called American Democracy Project is promoting Leslie as a champion of LGBT rights. I reached a major donor to that group, and he essentially confirmed that the idea was to draw votes away from Peltola.
1: Okay. Well, Liz, I think something a lot of folks are curious about, and myself included, are you getting any indication of how the general election will go from the fact that Peltola ran 5 points ahead in the primary last night?
2: Certainly. Her supporters are thrilled and are saying she'll do even better in the general, which draws more nonpartisan voters. But Casey, cast your mind back to 2024. In the primary, then Congresswoman Peltola won more than 50% of the primary vote, and she went on to lose her seat that November. Those were different circumstances, of course. That was a presidential year. Trump was on the ballot.
1: Right, yeah, but still interesting. We should probably talk about the House race. Not quite as close, but how did that go?
2: Republican Congressman Nick Begich finished first in that race with 46% of the vote so far, and independent Bill Hill is in second place with 31%. Democrat Matt Schultz is on track for third, but he suspended his campaign in mid-July. He has until, as Eric said, until the end of the month to withdraw and not appear on the November ballot. That would make repeat candidate Eric Hafner, an inmate at a federal prison in New York, the third place finisher. If he advances to the November ballot, that would seem to be bad for Hill because Hafner's running as a Democrat, and Democrats are Hill's base of voters.
1: Well, finally, Alaskans have voted decisively to reimpose limits on individual campaign donations. This one's back to Eric. You've been covering this. Tell us about ballot measure one.
0: Yeah, so in 2021, a federal appeals court ruled that Alaska's $500 per candidate per year limit on campaign donations was unconstitutionally low, and ever since then, we've had no limit on donations. This ballot measure will reimpose limits that are higher, $2,000 per candidate per two-year cycle. They'd be adjusted for inflation once a decade. Sponsors of the ballot measure basically argued that the fact that candidates can raise unlimited amounts of money gives wealthy people an undue influence over the political process, carries a risk of, you know, like quid pro quo corruption. Alaskans voted basically 3-1 in favor of the ballot measure, so those limits will be in effect for the next cycle after the November general election.
1: All right. Well, that was Alaska Public Media Washington correspondent Liz Ruskin, who we are lucky to have here in Anchorage in the studio.
2: Good to be here.
1: And Alaska Public Media's state government reporter Eric Stone, talking to us from Juneau. Thanks, Eric.
0: Thanks for having me.
1: Still to come on Alaska News Nightly, family and friends remember two teens killed in a tragic dirt bike accident on Prince of Wales Island.
3: I can't tell you how many I counted said that he was their best friend.
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0: Luckluck Fire in the eastern interior community of Tok. State fire officials say a downed power line sparked the fire on Monday. Since then, it's damaged or destroyed at least 20 homes and burned over 5,000 acres. As of this afternoon, the Muckluck Fire was at 16% containment. As Shelby Herbert reports for the Alaska Desk, many locals are struggling to process what's happened, but they're finding few ways to cope.
1: The bird bath survived.
2: Yeah, the bird bath survived. Now we just got to see if the firefighters will water it for us.
3: Robert Nelson and his wife, Helena Fix Nelson, survey what remains of their home in Tok. It's where they built a life for almost 20 years, where they raised kids, grandkids, dogs, bees, and gardens.
1: Kind of a kick in the gut, right? Mm. And there's where my bees sat. There's the bees. And all the clover we planted. And some of our trees survived, some didn't. Yeah, it was beautiful and green.
3: Now it's all a heap of cinders and twisted metal. Except for their greenhouse, where healthy squash flowers bloom and tomatoes hang heavy on the vine.
4: Our delphiniums are still kicking. But you can't see it through the weeds now, but our carrots did okay. Our potatoes over there are a little crispy, but...
3: They say they can't make sense of what burned and what didn't. The fire began just a few blocks away and tore through in a matter of hours, skipping over some cars and houses while incinerating others. A wall of noxious white smoke hangs over the town. On the north side of the highway, you don't have to go too far down any of Tok's gravel roads before you start to see trees that are still on fire, rows of burned out vehicles and scorched water tanks that are the only clue a house ever stood there. Rob Allen is the state's fire management officer for the northern region. At a community meeting on Tuesday, he said personnel are still trying to survey the damage.
5: Right now, we've been too busy trying to save the structures that are still there to get a good count on what has happened inside that footprint. All our focus has been today trying to keep those homes that are still in there protected.
3: Officials also told residents that more personnel are on their way, including fire crews from Canada. They said the forecast will bring cooler temperatures, but also a chance of lightning strikes, which could spark more fires. And they said evacuation orders could change within the coming days, depending on how the fire behaves. Residents should be prepared to get up and go. 83-year-old Tok resident George Coolis says he spent the first night banging on the doors of his neighbors, who didn't know it was time to leave.
6: They got to have an alarm that alerts everybody in this town that something is going on. I know some people that don't have phones. How else are they going to know?
3: Coolis lost his home, his dogs, and his 46-year-old son in a house fire last year. And the Muckluck fire brought those memories back.
6: You never know how many friends you have until something happens that's bad. They helped me. I had to help them.
3: Coolis is one of many community members processing an uncontrollable situation in the only ways they can. Pei Brigner runs local restaurant Soho Thai Takeaway and Cafe. It's shut down because it's in the evacuation zone. She says she's haunted by the sound of propane tanks exploding at her neighbors' houses as they burned.
7: You will see the flame by one, propane popping. Yeah, you hear that a whole 6 hours.
3: So she's found a distraction through her vocation. Behind a tower of styrofoam containers, she and her friends are cooking up a storm of comfort food for firefighters and evacuees.
7: First time, actually, I cook pancake, and it's a Thai pancake. I burned the pancake. So many times, like,
3: Help is also pouring in from outside. Almost too much, according to emergency officials, who caution that the small community can become overwhelmed by unrequested donations. Instead, they're asking would-be donors to wait until local organizations and emergency management partners have shared specific needs. Reporting from Tok, I'm Shelby Herbert.
0: Alaska's highest court heard oral arguments earlier this month over the constitutionality of a school district's bathroom policy. The case involves an elementary transgender student who sued the Matanuska Sioux City Borough School District, arguing the policy violates his privacy rights. KTOO's Jamie Deep has more.
8: The Matsu Borough School District's current policy requires students to use restrooms that correspond with their sex assigned at birth or to use a single-occupant restroom. Anchorage attorney Susan Orlansky is representing XA, the elementary student who originally sued the district over its policy in 2024. The student's initials are being used throughout the case to protect his privacy. Orlansky argued before the Alaska Supreme Court that the policy singles XA out from his peers and violates his privacy rights under the state constitution.
9: Between the explicit terms of the policy that exclude XA from the boys' bathroom and the practical consequences of trying to use the girls' bathroom, XA is functionally exiled from all the communal restrooms

0: and must use the single-occupant restroom.
1: Instead, Orlansky argues that transgender students like XA should be able to work with school administrators to come up with a suitable alternative.
0: There are less restrictive alternatives. There are ways of protecting every student's bodily privacy without stigmatizing and exiling the transgender students into a single-occupant bathroom.
1: Orlansky says the previous guidelines of the Matsu District accomplished this. They allowed students to use restrooms that corresponded with their gender identity. They also required administrators to work with the student and family on creating a plan to address their needs. But the district school board approved the current policy in 2022, overturning the seven-year-old guidelines. In response to XA suing the district in 2024, the state superior court ruled in 2025 that the district's current policy does not violate XA's constitutional privacy rights. XA appealed that decision earlier this year. Clinton Campion represents the school district in the case. He argues that the superior court's decision should be upheld and that the policy has not harmed XA.
2: XA's testimony is that he generally feels pretty normal at school. He thinks the school is pretty cool and he's treated well. He's called by the name that he chooses. He feels free to present in the manner in which he wants to present. His mother agreed that the school worked well to reduce any concerns that she had.
1: He argues that by providing every student access to a single-occupant restroom, the district is not violating XA's privacy rights.
2: I'm not here arguing that this court needs to say every communal bathroom needs to be made available. What we're asking you to do is to find that what this school district did is constitutional.
1: Campion added that the current policy helps protect XA's privacy because using a boys' restroom would also reveal his transgender identity. He references behavior the school's principal has had to navigate around students looking under bathroom stalls. He says students would be able to figure out XA's transgender identity because he wouldn't be using the urinal.
2: I think the record reflects that Principal One suspected that kids would be curious, and that I think that this court can conclude that boys would have figured out that XA is a biological female. And then so that's the privacy interest that's addressed.
1: The state filed an amicus brief in support of the district, agreeing that the Matsu Borough School District's policy is constitutional. In her closing, Orlansky, representing XA, reiterated that she is asking the court to declare the policy unconstitutional and that there are ways to create policies that protect the privacy and rights of all students without singling anyone out. She says the court should keep in mind that identities beyond the gender binary exist.
0: The world is more complicated. It is not a gender binary, and courts and communities need to wrestle with how do you treat the child that doesn't fit in one of the two most standard categories. And we're asking this court, you know, to be mindful of what we now know and not to pretend we are 80 years ago when we first had two kinds of bathrooms for people to use.
1: The Supreme Court has not issued a decision on the case. Decisions can take months to be issued after oral arguments. Reporting in Juneau, I'm Jamie Deep.
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5: Alaska wildlife troopers arrested longtime Chilkat Valley resident Steve Krushel on Monday, nearly a year after the state filed charges against him related to alleged animal cruelty. Troopers said Krushel was arrested at the Juneau airport. He was returning from Russia, where he had been living since the summer of 2025. Krushel left Alaska shortly after authorities first seized dozens of animals from his Haines area business, the Krushel Wildlife Center. The raid came after a years-long back and forth between Krushel and the state over his treatment of the animals, which included a grizzly bear and wolves. The state later filed charges, including three felonies, and in December issued a warrant for his arrest after he failed to appear for a pretrial hearing. At an initial court hearing Tuesday, Krushel's attorney said his client had contacted local authorities to turn himself in when he arrived in Juneau. Krushel is held at Lemon Creek Correctional Center with bail set at $2,500. His next court date is scheduled for September 2nd. The judge in the case said he is not permitted to leave Alaska without court permission or care for any animals. The city and borough of Juneau did a preliminary assessment of residential

0: damage from the glacial outburst flood that crested Thursday, and compared to previous years, it was minor. Ryan O'Shaughnessy is the city's emergency manager. Out of 185 homes assessed along the Mendenhall River, he says 10 were affected and only 2 saw minor damage.
1: When we say affected, we mean a small amount of water in a crawl space or a garage, a non-living area. An easy way to think about that is something you could use a shop vac for. When we say minor damage, that's when we see homes that have inundation in a living space, but typically not higher than a standard electrical outlet.
0: Those damages are estimated to total less than $600,000. Last year, around 50 homes were impacted, and when the catastrophic flood struck in 2024, around 300 homes flooded. O'Shaughnessy says he plans to finalize the damage assessment by the end of next week. Then he'll submit it to the Alaska Division of Homeland Security and Emergency Management.
1: They can make decisions about whether or not to turn on different emergency and disaster programs, like individual assistance or temporary housing assistance.
0: He says residents who believe they were not included in the preliminary assessment should report any damage to their homes using the city's web form. O'Shaughnessy says the primary damage to public infrastructure was some scouring at the abutment of the Mendenhall River footbridge near Diamond Park. The city and U.S. Army Corps of Engineers are still assessing damage to the flood wall made of HESCO barriers. Two teenagers from Prince of Wales Island in southern southeast Alaska were killed in a tragic dirt bike accident last month. As KRBD's Hunter Morrison reports, the boys are being remembered for their golden hearts, for their kindness, and their love of others.
2: Grayer Schlegel was good with his hands, say family and friends. The 18-year-old from Craig had a mechanic's brain, so much so that his friends would often call on him to fix up their cars.
3: He was the most undependably dependable person you ever met, because he was all over the place all the time.
2: That's Cody Schlegel, Grayer's dad. He's a pastor at Liberty Church in Craig. Sitting in a meeting room on a recent Friday afternoon, his eyes light up as he talks about his son.
3: He was like a 10-millimeter socket. When you needed him, he wasn't around, but then he would show up right in the right time.
2: He says his son wanted to help people, and he wanted to love people. He says he never left his friends without saying, "I love you." Grayer and his buddy, 17-year-old Paul Lingley IV, were killed on July 14th when their dirt bikes collided with each other in Hollis, on the eastern side of Prince of Wales Island. The tragedy has rattled the tight-knit community, and people from all over have stepped up to help the family. GoFundMe pages for both families have exceeded their fundraising goals. Cody says both kids were tried and true Alaskans. At a young age, Paul would regularly be seen playing outside. His dad, Paul Lingley III, says when they lived in Juneau, his quick-witted son would often play games with the neighbor kids.
4: We'd have some pretty epic kickball games, but come home and there's 16 kids in your yard, you gotta play with them. But he just liked being outside and playing sports mostly.
2: That love of sports stuck with his son. He enjoyed several sports, but his dad says basketball was his favorite. He played a pivotal role on Kluwak High School's team, serving as point guard. His jersey number, 20, has since been retired. And being a key player went beyond the court. Paul lived in a single-parent household and helped clean and get his siblings ready for school. He also drove his siblings and other family members around town, something he loved doing. When Paul wasn't driving them, his dad says he was distributing food through a local program.
4: He liked it. I mean, he likes talking to people, and he didn't mind the work. I mean, got to drive around and deliver food, so it was fine.
2: Grayer's role in the community and in his family was just as crucial. He was a caregiver for his younger brother and often took him fishing or four-wheeling. If he shot a deer or caught a fish, Grayer would first fill the freezers of elders in his life. His dad also says some of Grayer's friends credit him for being alive today. He says his son supported them through very difficult times, and that his heart and forethought were impressive.
3: I can't tell you how many I counted said that he was their best friend. One kid that I've not met but he spent time with said that he was the most real person and had the best outlook on life that he'd ever seen.
2: His dad says Grayer also worked hard. He recently started a job at a mine, which his dad says was the worst job there, but Grayer loved it. He also enjoyed woodworking, and even made and sold his own deer calls. Cody says his son was a man of faith who valued family, who one day had dreams of having a family of his own. His dad says the two were already looking at plans to build a house.
3: There were so many things that I never got to do with him. That I'm like, it tears me up, you know? The

0: gray hair and the Christmas mornings of having his kids and being a part of buying a house or moving into their first house and all of those amazing memories that don't get to be, you know?
1: Cody hopes that this tragedy can put into perspective how fragile life is. He says people on the island are hurting, and he urges them to be honest with their feelings and not cover it up. Paul's dad urges parents to spend as much time with their children as they can.
2: Just, I don't know, love your kids, play with your kids, get outside and play, throw a ball with them because it's important.
1: Paul's dad says there's no place he'd rather be than Prince of Wales Island during this tragedy. He says the community support has been amazing. Over 100 people showed up for a recent bonfire held in memory of the boys. Reporting in Craig on Prince of Wales Island, I'm Hunter Morrison.

0: And that's all for this edition of Alaska News Nightly. If you missed any of tonight's stories, we're online at alaskapublic.org and wherever you get your podcasts. We had reports tonight from Eric Stone, Jamie Deep, and Alex Solomon in Juneau, Liz Ruskin in Anchorage, Shelby Herbert in Tok, Avery Elfelt in Haines, and Hunter Morrison in Craig. If you want to send us a news tip, question, or comment, email us at news@alaskapublic.org. Our audio engineer tonight is Tobin Shelby, Kirsten Dobroth is our producer, and I'm Casey Grove. Good night.
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0: This is KYUK Public Radio for the Yukon Kuskokwim Delta. I'm Evan Erickson. Ballots are still being counted from Alaska's primary election in the race to fill the Senate District S seat left vacant by outgoing Senator Lyman Hoffman. Early results showed a preference for another political veteran, Dillingham Independent Bryce Edgman, to represent the sprawling district that covers Bristol Bay, much of the Yukon-Kuskokwim Delta, and the entire Aleutian chain. With 27 of 59 precincts reporting just after midnight on August 19th, the former state House Speaker had around 33% of the vote. Republican Darren Deacon of Kalskag followed with nearly 25% of the vote. Nonpartisan candidate Richard Rick Robb and Democrat Wassily W.G. Guy of Nebusquiak held the third and fourth spots, hovering around 17% of the vote. The lowest vote-getter, independent Wayne Morgan of Aniak, was positioned to be the lone candidate to not advance to the November 3rd general election. This primary election won't eliminate any of the state House candidates running to represent the lower Kuskokwim in House District 38. All four of the candidates for District 38 will move on to the general election. Voters in Unapitchuk had only 3 hours to cast primary ballots in person on Tuesday. State elections officials haven't provided a reason, but Alaska Native voting advocates say it's part of a long-standing pattern. Unapitchuk's polls didn't open until around 5 p.m. on Election Day, according to an Alaska Native voting group. The State Division of Elections did not immediately provide information about the circumstances behind the delay when reached by email Tuesday evening. Eva-Lou Blanchette, a volunteer with advocacy group Get Out the Native Vote, had planned to fly to Unapitchuk to assist elders and others unable to make it in person to the polls, but her flight from Bethel early Tuesday morning was canceled.
1: When I was contacting my family, my aunt that lives in Unapitchuk, that I was unable to make it, she told me that there basically was nowhere to vote at that time, and it was about 11 a.m.
0: Blanchette says her aunt told her that bad weather in Unapitchuk may have played a part in delaying election materials that had to be shuttled across the river that bisects the community. Get Out the Native Vote director Michelle Sparks says she sees Unapitchuk's late poll opening as evidence of a longer-term failure by the Division of Elections to provide safeguards when hiring poll workers in rural communities.
2: But if you're just relying on one person, people get sick, people end up having to be medevaced, people end up, leaving for a job, and then a

0: community is left helpless while we scramble to try to find coverage for them.
1: It wasn't immediately clear on Tuesday evening how many poll workers had been hired in New Napichuk. Sparks says the issue in New Napichuk is part of a pattern that can feed voter apathy in rural Alaska. In 2024, primary polling locations in Kaktovik and Wales failed to open at all. And in 2022, primary polling places in Tununik and Otmautluk also failed to open. There are 343 voters registered in New Napichuk.

0: in the race for governor. The top four candidates in the nonpartisan primary will advance to the general election. Democrat Jonathan Kreis Tompkins leads with 22% of the vote, followed by Democrat Tom Begich with 20%, Republican Bernadette Wilson at 11%, and Republican Dave Bronson with 9%. Republican Trig Taylor is close behind, but just outside of the top four with 8%. 70% of precincts had reported results as of Tuesday night. Kreis Tompkins, often referred to by his initials JKT, welcomed the results at a gathering in Anchorage Tuesday evening. He said Democrats' strong showing in the primary reflect an electorate fed up with the incumbent Republican Governor Mike Dunleavy.
1: Voters want to change, and I think we're excited about our numbers and that people want new energy and new leadership, and we want to provide that.
0: Republican Bernadette Wilson did not allow Alaska Public Media to enter her election results watch party in Midtown Anchorage Tuesday evening, and her campaign declined an interview request. Former Anchorage Mayor Dave Bronson was pleased with his showing in the primary election. The Republican was mayor of Anchorage from 2021 to 2024, losing his re-election bid to independent Suzanne LaFrance. At his election gathering in Anchorage Tuesday night, he said people are tired of the bickering in Juneau and he pledged to stay in the race.
2: We're going to continue forward for the next 2.5 months based on the numbers that we've got. There's always, you know, opportunities to change decisions, but right now I have every intention of moving forward.
0: Vote counting is still underway, and some votes have yet to arrive at state election offices. Absentee ballots must be postmarked by Tuesday, but can arrive until August 28th. The Division of Elections says it plans to certify the results August 31st.

0: And now for the last installment in this very preliminary roundup of primary results. It looks like Alaska will have two candidates named Dan Sullivan on the November ballot for U.S. Senate, as well as Democrat Mary Peltola. In the race for Alaska's lone seat in the U.S. House, Republican Congressman Nick Begich took the top spot. That's according to preliminary results the State Division of Elections released late Tuesday, with a majority of Alaska precincts reporting. Leading the Senate race was Peltola, a former congresswoman, with almost 48% of the vote. Republican Senator Dan S. Sullivan was in second with more than 43%. Peltola took the stage early in the evening at her watch party in downtown Anchorage. She criticized Trump administration policies, from job cuts to reducing Medicaid in last year's reconciliation bill.
1: And Dan Sullivan has the audacity to call this the Alaska Opportunity Act. It's absurd. The only opportunity that bill has brought to Alaskans is the opportunity for 10,000 Alaskans to get off of Medicaid.
0: Sullivan addressed a crowd of his supporters Tuesday, with about half the precincts reporting. He was behind Peltola, but professed optimism.
2: We think it's looking good, actually, given that who hasn't reported yet.
0: Dan J. Sullivan, a registered Republican from Petersburg in southeast Alaska, trails the major candidates by a large margin, but it appears he'll win a spot on the November ballot, too. That could be problematic for the namesake incumbent. Republicans fought hard to keep him off the ballot. Fourth place in the Senate race was too close to call. Democrat David Leslie led Republican Gerald Heikes by 39 votes. In the U.S. House race, Congressman Begich took 46% of the vote, while independent challenger Bill Hill had about 31%. This is KYUK News. I'm Evan Erickson. Koyana for listening. Please share your news tips, comments, or suggestions. 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And stay tuned for Yuktun Ganumchit coming up.

Good evening, 중국의 하루화. Today is Wednesday, August 19th, 2026. Let's take a look at KYUK's weather for Bethel and the Kuskokwim Delta tonight. A chance of showers, mostly cloudy with a low around 51. Calm wind becoming southwest around 5 miles per hour. Tomorrow, a chance of showers before 10 a.m., then a chance of rain between 10 a.m. and 1 p.m. Mostly cloudy with a high near 58. Calm wind becoming west around 5 miles per hour. For the lower Kuskokwim Valley tonight, a chance of showers before 1 a.m. Mostly cloudy with a low around 50, southeast wind around 5 miles per hour. Tomorrow, a chance of rain before 1 p.m., then a chance of showers after 1 p.m. Mostly cloudy with a high near 59, southwest wind around 5 miles per hour. And for Anchorage tonight, rain likely mainly before 10 p.m., cloudy with a low around 52, north wind around 5 miles per hour. Tomorrow, scattered showers before 10 a.m., cloudy with a high near 61, north

0: 5 miles per hour. And for the Bethel tides, a low tide of 1 foot at 8 p.m. and a high tide of 1.5 feet at 11:30 p.m. Sunrise time this morning was at 7:06 a.m. Sunset time will be at 10:34 p.m. Kuyana Jacknak for listening to KYUK 640 a.m. Mani Mamta Khishakmi.
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0: 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Republican Senator Dan S. Sullivan, now to Glickluku, 43% vote down Lunia. 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
1: Today is Wednesday, August 19th, 2026. Let's take a look at KYUK's tender dramas and announcements. The LKSD Board of Education will meet in a work session tonight at 5 p.m. and in regular session tomorrow, Thursday at 5 p.m. via Zoom and in the LKSD Boardroom 1004 Ron Edwards Way here in Bethel. There will be a craft sale this Saturday, August 22nd, and next Saturday, August 29th, from 10 a.m. to 2 p.m. at the VFW Bingo Hall. Doors open for vendors at 9 a.m. and tables are free. 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Donations can be dropped off Monday through Friday from 9 a.m. to 5 p.m. at GCI's retail store inside AC at 135 Ridgecrest Drive. 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
2: Wani huayuchtsun lit naurun apriarak.
1: Biarak, chick of a bird or a baby animal. Biarak, chick of a bird or a baby animal. Janigni biosimni kudishkam biara ayarachuk. Biarak, chick of a bird or a baby animal. Biarak, biarak.
2: Guyana lit naushut kakluta. Juchtstun apriaranik.

0: The winter is approaching in Ukraine, and if we don't provide these Patriot missile batteries, they're going to suffer grievous damage.
1: We hear thoughts from a recent congressional delegation trip to Ukraine about the shortage of munitions there.
2: It's Wednesday, August 19th, and this is All Things Considered from NPR News.
1: I'm Elsa Chang.
2: And I'm Juana Summers. More than 1,000 refugees who fled Afghanistan have been stuck in Qatar for 5 years.
3: We have a moral obligation to those we served with in Afghanistan. We had a promise. And a promise is made, should be promises kept.
1: Also, a shipment of rare books somehow ended up at an Amazon AI training warehouse.
4: Because they already scraped the internet, the next logical step is to scan books.
1: And clues about longevity in the immune systems of Japanese people 110 years old and up. Those stories and more after this news.
5: Live from NPR News in Washington, I'm Ryland Barton. NPR has learned an unusual Census Bureau report that President Trump says shows widespread illegal voting by non-U.S. citizens has ties to a Trump-aligned think tank. As NPR's Hansi Lo Wong reports, data and election experts say the report's conclusions are questionable.
6: In a social media post, President Trump claimed the Census Bureau's initial analysis of more than 128 million voter records from 2020, quote, proves that over 24,000 non-citizens voted illegally, unquote. Trump said the final number will, quote, explode after the Bureau checks more records. Many past studies and audits, however, show illegal voting by non-U.S. citizens is incredibly rare. The Census Bureau's report lists no authors and gives little explanation about how it analyzed records. NPR has learned the analysis was not done by career civil servants, and the team behind it included individuals affiliated with America First Policy Institute, a think tank started by officials from Trump's first administration. That's according to a Bureau employee who NPR agreed not to name because they fear retaliation at work. Spokespeople for the Bureau and the think tank did not respond to requests for comment. Hansi Lo Wong, NPR News.
5: President Trump says he doesn't think the Supreme Court will stop construction of his new White House ballroom. The High Court is expected to weigh in this week on whether or not the president needs congressional approval. NPR's Adipa Shivaram reports.
2: Trump showed off his construction projects to members of the press on the White House South Lawn.
7: Like I'm fixing the country, we're fixing the White House too.
2: Nearby is another construction project that's been in the works for more than a year. The new White House ballroom that would also have a hospital and a drone port, the White House says. In the coming days, the Supreme Court will decide on the next steps for the ballroom. Trump thinks the court will rule in his favor.
8: And it's a lawsuit that should have never been even allowed to be brought.
2: Trump has been tied up in several politically unpopular construction projects at the White House and around D.C. That's as the war with Iran also drags down the president's approval ratings. Deepa Shivaram, NPR News, the White House.
5: The federal government offers financial aid to low-income families that need help paying for child care. But as NPR's Joe Hernandez reports, in a third of U.S. states, those families may have to join a wait list.
9: There were an estimated 400,000 children on wait lists for child care assistance programs across the U.S. in the second half of last year. That's according to a report by the National Women's Law Center. That number has more than tripled since 2024, the group said. Child care advocates say Congress has never appropriated enough money for the Child Care and Development Fund, which helps subsidize care for low-income working families. But in recent years, wait lists have grown for other reasons. Pandemic relief money that helped support the national child care system recently ran out, and advocates say more families are now applying for aid. It comes at a time when U.S. child care prices are soaring, in some cases rivaling the cost of a mortgage or college tuition. Joe Hernandez, NPR News.
5: Major U.S. stock indexes rose slightly today. This is NPR News. About 75,000 ratepayers in northwest Indiana still don't have power more than a week after deadly storms leveled trees and knocked down power lines across the region. Most are in Lake County next to the Illinois border. Full restoration may take until next week. Northern Indiana Public Service says hundreds of poles need to be repaired or replaced. In Oregon, new research offers a largely favorable picture of the state's legalized psychedelic program. Most people who took the active ingredient in magic mushrooms thought they benefited, as NPR's Will Stone reports.
10: The study is significant because it looks at the real-world implications of regulated psilocybin, nearly 3 years since Oregon launched its program. The researchers followed about 350 people who took the drug for reasons like mental health and self-improvement. More than half ranked it among the most meaningful experiences of their life. Only a very small number had what were known as serious adverse reactions, and none of those were related to physical health. Dr. Todd Korthes led the study based at Oregon Health and Science University.
11: The big picture is that these results are very reassuring.
10: In 2020, Oregon became the first state to approve a non-medical model for psilocybin, meaning most people over 21 can take the drug at one of the state's designated centers. Will Stone, NPR News.
5: Only three governors in U.S. history have been black, all Democrats, but that could

0: change this year. After yesterday's primaries, there are 8 black major party nominees for governor this year. Maryland's Wes Moore is the only black governor now, and he's seeking re-election in November. 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

0: From NPR News, this is All Things Considered. I'm Juana Summers.
1: And I'm Elsa Chang. Ukraine launched one of its largest aerial attacks of the war in recent days, sending hundreds of drones into Russia and killing at least six people. At the same time, Ukraine's president, Volodymyr Zelensky, has admitted that his country is running low on air defense weapons, which Ukraine desperately needs to defend itself against Russian ballistic missiles. Democratic Congressman Raja Krishnamoorthy of Illinois has just returned from a congressional delegation trip to Europe, which included a stop in Ukraine, where he visited a drone facility and talked to leaders about the shortage of munitions. Welcome to the show, Congressman.
2: Hey, thank you, Elsa.
1: Thank you. Okay, I want to start with Ukraine's need right now. It's running low, as we just mentioned, on air defense weapons. And one of our correspondents, Greg Myrie, recently spoke to someone who lives in Kyiv about the fact that Russia's ballistic missiles are hitting Ukrainian cities far more often because the country is running out of American-made Patriot air defense missiles. Let's just take a listen to what this man said.
3: There's no question these attacks will continue. The main question is how many more buildings will be hit before our foreign partners give us more help, more Patriot missiles.
1: So there's no question that there is a need in Ukraine, but what exactly are leaders in Ukraine asking for from the U.S.? Like, how did they make the case to you?
2: Look, they want to co-produce these missile systems. They want us to be able to, for instance, license the production of Patriots to Ukraine or to a country nearby that can then, you know, transport them to Ukraine. Unfortunately, because of bureaucratic inertia, there just hasn't been that co-production possibility kind of materializing despite rhetoric from the White House to the contrary.
1: When you say there's bureaucratic inertia, you're talking about inertia in the U.S.?
2: Yeah, I think in the Pentagon, I think that they're not willing to work with our friends, partners, and allies to co-produce some of these munitions closer to where they are needed. And if we don't provide these Patriot missile batteries or other systems to the Ukrainians, they're going to suffer grievous damage to their, you know, energy infrastructure, for instance.
1: But let me ask you, assuming that there is a way to overcome that bureaucratic inertia, as you put it, do you have a sense of what level of assistance to Ukraine could even pass in Congress right now?
2: Well, there is assistance happening as we speak to Ukraine right now, even from the American side. But remember, we started a program with our friends, partners, and allies called the PEARLS program, which allows for Europeans to purchase these particular systems on the Ukrainians' behalf and then donate them to the Ukrainians. And so right now, they just don't have stuff to purchase because we're running low on all of these munitions.
1: I'm going to pivot now to the political situation in Ukraine, because last night, the ousted Ukrainian defense minister, Mykhailo Fedorov, called for wartime elections. And as far as I understand, this is the most direct challenge to Zelensky that we've seen so far, right? This call from Fedorov for a presidential election during wartime. Like, do you have any concerns about potential political unrest in Ukraine down the road?
2: Possibly. But on the other hand, I think that what I hear from Ukrainians across the political spectrum right now is almost a uniform resolve that first they have to make sure that they are unified in, you know, making the Russians feel the costs, not only in Ukraine, but also within Russia, and that Putin come to the table with an opportunity for a real settlement as opposed to some kind of a fake settlement.
1: Well, this war between Russia and Ukraine is now in its fifth year. Did you just get any sense while you were there in Ukraine of how people are dealing with all these years of war on a human level, how they're coping at this point?
2: It's super tough. I mean, like, you know, I, you know, talked

0: to people who are having to go into their bathtub at night because of the air raid sirens. And so I think that, there's tremendous personal sacrifice that the Ukrainians are having to make. But at the same time, these are some of the most courageous, brave people I've ever met. And I think that that combined with their will to fight means that they are going to continue to do well on the battlefield as well as they possibly can. And, we have to stand with them. There's just no other option.
1: Congressman Raja Krishnamoorthy, Democrat from Illinois, thank you very much for your time today.
0: Thank you, Elsa.
2: 5 years ago this week, the U.S. war in Afghanistan ended with the evacuation of the U.S. Embassy in Kabul and desperate scenes of Afghans trying to escape the Taliban's return. Some made it to the United States, but many others are still in limbo, including more than 1,000 who were airlifted to a U.S. base in Qatar. Even some Afghan family members of active duty U.S. troops have been stuck there with no clear future as war has broken out in the Gulf, NPR's Quil Lawrence reports.
3: Since his second term began, President Trump has been dismantling the pathways for immigration, including for more than 1,000 Afghan war refugees at Camp Asalia in Qatar. In February, war broke out between Iran and the U.S., with missiles passing overhead and even crashing near the camp.
4: So they didn't get hit, but there was fragments that fell through it actually went through their building, hit the side of the bed. The individuals weren't in the room, thankfully.
3: Sean Jamshidi's older brother and sister and their kids have been stuck at that camp for more than a year. Jamshidi moved to the U.S. as a child with his parents from Afghanistan in 2000. When he was old enough, he joined the Marines and served 10 years. Jamshidi's brother had stayed behind in Afghanistan, and during those years, he volunteered to work alongside U.S. forces.
4: The fact that he's alive today is a miracle because there was actually many close calls. And it's also dangerous if they find out that you were working for, if Taliban finds out you're working for the U.S. government in any shape or way or form.
3: Afghans who risked their lives to serve alongside American troops were promised a visa to the U.S. in return, but Jamshidi's brother is still waiting for that visa. It's a cause taken up by veterans of the war in Afghanistan, including Republican Congressman Don Bacon, a retired brigadier general. He's broken with the Trump administration on this issue and co-sponsored a bill in Congress to protect Afghans already in the U.S. from deportation.
5: We have a moral obligation to those we served with in Afghanistan, who served by our side, helping us out. We had a promise. And a promise is made, should be promises kept. Absolutely.
3: In response to an email from NPR, the State Department replied that negotiations continue about where the Afghans could be resettled, but wouldn't offer details. The email said, quote, a third country is a positive resolution that provides safety for these remaining people to start a new life outside Afghanistan while upholding the safety and security of the American people. Sean Jamshidi says one rumor was that the Afghans there would be sent to the Democratic Republic of Congo, a country at war where Jamshidi served as a Marine. He says his brother has started to lose hope for himself and his children.
4: He's got daughters who are studying. One of his daughters is studying to become a doctor, the oldest one, but she can't do that anymore because of the current situation.
3: Jamshidi himself is trying to stay positive that his siblings will make it somewhere safe, somewhere they can visit their mother who's in poor health. And he's also worried as a Marine, an American, who knows how important honor and trust are.
4: And if we break that barrier and break the trust with them that we gave them like a promise and if we don't keep it, then other people around the world will not trust us. And unfortunately, that's kind of where we're kind of heading to, where people are not trusting us anymore because of the promises that we keep breaking.
3: Quil Lawrence, NPR News.
1: Japan has one of the highest concentrations of super centenarians in the world. That's people who live to be at least 110 years old. Now, researchers there are studying their immune systems for clues on their remarkable longevity. NPR's Ping Wang has more.
6: Kosuke Hashimoto at the University of Osaka says there are about 150 or so of these so-called super centenarians spread throughout Japan.
7: So they have to find everywhere from Hokkaido to Kyushu, south to north.
6: They're not easy to find, but for researchers looking into how people stay healthy as they age, tracking them down is worth it.
7: Those people tend to have less cancer or heart disease, so their immune system still function very well.
6: Hashimoto and his colleagues looked at immune cells from blood samples from 10 of them. Compared with younger adults, that's relatively younger, those over 70, the supercentenarians had a much higher ratio of a specific type of immune cell, one that's also found in the bodies of people fighting certain cancers. Now, these superagers showed no signs of those cancers, but Hashimoto says aging bodies are known for making abnormal cells and proteins that can lead to cancer.
7: It is clear that more mutation happens. Those are like new adaptation in the late.

0: age of aging.
1: In their new paper, published in Cell Reports, Hashimoto and his colleagues think they're seeing a new stage in immune development that kicks in around age 100, that of the immune system adapting to a new priority, tackling abnormal cells in aging bodies. That's the theory, at least. David Massapust at the University of Minnesota researches human immune systems.
2: It's a great hypothesis. It would demand a lot of further work. It will be very hard to untangle the correlation with any kind of causation.
1: Massapust says there are several well-documented stages of immune development starting as an infant.
2: So when we're young, you know, you go to daycare and it's the dirtiest place on the world and you, have a pretty lousy immunity to most things.
1: There are changes in the teen years, midlife, and later years, all thought to help the body adapt to what it's likely to encounter in those stages. But Massapust says by age 100, it's not clear if changes to the immune system are doing anything helpful or just happening.
2: I just don't think there's a ton of selection pressure to get 110-year-old people to live one more year.
1: Hashimoto, the study author, agrees that there are just limits to aging bodies, even those with super immune systems. The longest living person known to science died decades ago at 122 years old. No one has exceeded that since. Ping Huang, NPR News.

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1: From NPR News, this is All Things Considered. I'm Juana Summers.
2: And I'm Elsa Chang. Israel's military says that it's launching criminal investigations into two deadly attacks on civilians carried out by Israeli troops in Gaza. These attacks in the past couple of years of war made headlines around the world, and one was the subject in an Academy Award-nominated film. NPR's Daniel Estrin reports from Tel Aviv.
3: The film is the voice of Hind Rajab.
4: Hello?
3: It's about this real-life phone call to Palestinian paramedics during the Gaza war. 5-year-old Hind Rajab called from the car. The other family members inside were dead. Israeli troops fired on them as they fled Gaza City in January 2024. As the paramedics set out to rescue the 5-year-old girl, they too were killed by Israeli fire. Later, the girl's body was found. Now, 2.5 years later, the Israeli military has announced a criminal investigation. The army said the family was driving contrary to a notice the army

0: had announced to residents, and the troops fired at the family's car as it approached them. The army noted, quote, alleged failures in coordinating with the Palestinian ambulance crew. The girl's grandmother, also named Hind Rajab, spoke with NPR about Israel's criminal probe. We support that it be opened, but there should be justice for all the children and adults of Gaza, she says. But she doesn't believe soldiers would actually be held accountable, and said justice should come internationally. The Israeli army also announced another criminal investigation into last year's killing of 15 Palestinian rescue workers in a single Israeli attack in March 2025. A cell phone video retrieved from one of the rescue workers' bodies captured his last moments. Mom, he says, forgive me. This is the path I chose to help people. The army said soldiers misidentified the rescue vehicles and fired on them. These are among about 150 incidents the army is still reviewing of soldier conduct in Gaza, where health officials say Israel has killed more than 73,000 Palestinians. The military has only opened two other criminal probes into the conduct of soldiers in Gaza, according to an Israeli human rights group called Yesh Din. The group's director, Ziv Shtal, says Israeli military convictions are rare.
1: In the even more rare cases where there is a conviction against soldiers or commanders, they get the most ridiculous punishments in comparison to the offenses they commit.
0: Israel's army says it will not open criminal probes into several other attacks in Gaza that killed aid workers from World Central Kitchen and Doctors Without Borders. Daniel Estrin, NPR News, Tel Aviv.
2: Tech companies have been going to great lengths to find ways to train their AI models, including purchasing, scanning, and then destroying rare books. An investigation by 404 Media traced one purchase of rare books with a tracking device and found that the shipment ended up at an Amazon AI training warehouse. Let's bring in Emmanuel Myberg. He's the reporter behind this story. Welcome to the program.
3: Hey, thanks for having me.
2: Thanks for being here. I mean, Emmanuel, this is an incredible story. I wonder if you could just start by walking us through how it came together. Where did the idea to put a tracking device into a rare book come from?
3: Yeah, so we've known that AI companies have been doing this since a lawsuit from book authors against Anthropic, which is one of the major AI labs. And that lawsuit revealed that they were purchasing books in large quantities, that they were scanning them, and that in order to scan them really fast, they cut the spines off the books and fed the pages to the scanner. I was interested in that. At some point, a bookseller who's been in the business for a long time reached out to me and said that they have been getting very large orders. I obviously wanted to know where these books ended up, so we managed to get a tracking device into one of these orders, which is how we discovered the Amazon warehouse.
2: So interesting. And how were they able to tell if these books were being purchased for AI training?
3: So there are a few signs. One of them is historically the kind of people who buy these books don't make such large orders. Another sign is that there was no coherent theme to the kind of books that the clients were purchasing. So for example, if there's a library at a law school, they might purchase a few books about a specific legal issue. That makes sense. You can tell that there's someone who is interested in a specific subject. When you get an order for hundreds of books that have no coherent theme, that is another sign.
2: And if I understand correctly, these companies are going after old books. Why is that?
3: Well, there is this problem with training AI models, which is, up until now, the AI models are mostly trained on all the information that they scraped off the entire internet. At the point at which they did that, that content was human-generated. Articles from newspapers, from blogs, scientific articles, just people chatting online. And what AI companies discovered is that once they scraped all that data and they were looking for more data to make their AI models even better, they tried generating data with AI and then having the AI train on that text. It turns out that that causes a problem called model collapse, where if an AI trains on AI training data, it gets worse. So now they're looking for more human-generated text, because they already scraped the internet, the next logical step is to scan books that are not easily available online. This is why at least the books that I've seen that end up in these orders

0: popular, common, easy to find books. They're more rare books.
1: Interesting. What do you hear from critics of this practice? Like, what do they say the issue is here?
0: So I think people obviously have a very negative reaction to anyone destroying books in large quantities. I think people hear the term rare book and they're imagining a first edition of Oliver Twist.
1: Right, yeah.
0: Or something like this. That is not the case. A rare book is most likely a book that was never printed in large quantities because it is about a niche subject. It is what is called vanity publishing, where someone self-publishes a book. It's an instruction manual for a product that's no longer available. It's really things like this that people at the moment don't really care about. They don't have high emotional value, but we don't necessarily know what we might find valuable in the future.
1: Emmanuel, how did Amazon respond to your reporting?
0: Amazon confirmed that the warehouse that I reported on, VGT3, was actually used for AI training data. Their specific quote was, "Amazon purchases books through commercial channels to help develop and improve the products and services our customers use." That is a vague statement about why they're doing this exactly. I believe that the reason is that it's not just for AI training data and that originally the facility wasn't established for that reason, but it is one reason that they're scanning the books now.
1: That was Emmanuel Myberg, a reporter with 404 Media. Thanks so much.
0: Thank you.
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3: The U.S. war with Iran is approaching the six-month mark, yet President Trump says he has no plans to continue talks with Iran. Where does that leave U.S. allies in the Gulf? Meanwhile, Trump insists the Strait of Hormuz remains open and operating, but what's actually happening there? Tomorrow on Morning Edition from NPR News.

0: It's All Things Considered from NPR News. I'm Elsa Chang.
1: And I'm Juana Summers. Coming up, the first scientific data from Oregon's experiment to legalize and regulate psilocybin.
2: And to see that the whole thing did not blow up in this regulated business environment is definitely good news.
0: That story and more coming up after the summary of the day's news.
3: Live from NPR News in Culver City, California, I'm Dwayne Brown. President Trump has announced his nominee to lead the Food and Drug Administration. She's also someone who has worked in the White House, as NPR's Sydney Lupkin reports.
1: The president posted on Truth Social that he'd chosen Dr. Heidi Overton to be the next FDA commissioner. Overton would fill a vacancy left by Dr. Marty McCary, who resigned in May after serving 13 months in the role. Overton has not worked at the FDA before, but she has worked in Trump's White House, most recently as deputy assistant to the president for domestic policy. Overton trained as a surgeon. She also worked at the conservative America First Policy Institute. While there, she wrote opinion pieces opposing gender-affirming care and medication abortion. Earlier this month, the president signed a controversial executive order aimed at overhauling the childhood vaccine schedule. During that press conference, Overton praised what she called the historic action. To get the top FDA job, the Senate will have to confirm her. Sydney Lupkin, NPR News.
3: California has adopted the nation's strongest wildfire regulations for landscaping around houses. NPR's Lauren Summer tells us residents will soon be required to manage flammable plants within 5 feet of their homes.
4: California has lost almost 60,000 homes and structures to wildfires in the last decade. So regulators have been looking at how to protect communities. Most wildfires are spread by tiny burning embers carried by the wind. When those catch in dry plants next to houses, they can ignite. Now, California residents in wildfire-prone areas will have to manage plants within 5 feet of their house. Only low-lying plants are allowed or well-maintained trees. The rules were delayed several years over concerns from homeowners about the cost and impact on landscaping. For existing houses, they go into effect in 3 years. Lauren Summer, NPR News.
3: Stocks finished higher on Wall Street. 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Scientists have discovered the fastest star in the Milky Way, racing around a

0: supermassive black hole. NPR's Ari Daniel with that story.
1: Researchers used infrared light to peer into the heart of the Milky Way. They noticed a faint star moving quickly, its orbit an elongated ellipse. The black hole at the center of our galaxy squats at one end of that oval. Stefan Gillison is an astronomer at the Max Planck Institute for Extraterrestrial Physics.
2: The star comes in one direction, getting faster and faster and faster, then gets a very sharp turn around the black hole.
1: That's when it's at its highest speed, over 15,000 miles

0: of our galaxy. R.E. Daniel, NPR News.
1: The Federal Trade Commission is proposing a policy that would require retailers to be transparent about personalized pricing. That's when companies set online prices based on the shopper's location and browsing history, among other factors. A preliminary report from the FTC last year showed clothing companies, grocers, and third-party distributors were actually using personal pricing based on how much they think customers will pay for their products. Many of those companies could face federal charges. This is NPR.

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1: This is All Things Considered from NPR News. I'm Elsa Chang.
2: And I'm Juana Summers. Primary elections in Alaska last night set the stage for some big races in the fall. One's for a Senate seat that could be key in Democrats' effort to take control of the Senate in the midterms. And Democrats could be getting some momentum going into the race for governor there. They're still counting votes, but joining us now with an update is Liz Ruskin with Alaska Public Media in Anchorage. Hey there.
3: Hi, Juana.
2: So, Liz, just to start, I know that Alaska has a sort of unusual primary system. Remind us how it works.
3: Yeah, it's an open primary. All candidates are on the same ballot, and the top four of any party advance to the November ballot. And they will be counting votes from this primary for two more weeks. It's, you know, a big state with a lot of transportation challenges. Ballots mailed on Election Day have 10 days to arrive. Some are coming from villages off the road system that depend on small airplanes for mail service.
2: Okay, let's dig into these races, starting with the Senate. We know, according to the Associated Press race call, that Republican Senator Dan Sullivan is in the top four. So is Mary Peltola, the Democrat, trying to flip that seat blue? How's the race shaping up?
3: Yeah, Peltola is a former congresswoman from rural Alaska. She and Sullivan are way ahead of everyone else. They will be on the November ballot. She's running a few percentage points ahead of him. Peltola was the first indigenous Alaskan elected to Congress. She won a special election in 22, then a regular election that year. But she lost her seat to a Republican 2 years ago when Trump was on the ballot. Here's Peltola addressing supporters last night, sounding a national theme, affordability.
4: We are getting crushed by corporate greed. Dan Sullivan, every single vote, votes along with corporate greed. He is there for every fat cat in the nation, from health care to fuel to groceries.
3: And Sullivan last night at his campaign event took a veiled jab at Peltola for her motto of, quote, fish family freedom.
5: Some people talk about fisheries. Others, like myself, we act and get things done on fisheries, cleaning up our oceans, strengthening our salmon runs, banning Russian and Chinese trawl-caught fish from coming into our country.
3: Sullivan said he's passed a lot of bills in Congress for Alaska.
2: Liz, put this into context for us. How does this fit into the national picture for control of the Senate?
3: This race is one of only four Senate seats in the country that the Cook Political Report rates as a toss-up. Right now, Republicans only hold the Senate by a few seats. So with control of the chamber at stake, we've already seen a lot of campaign money from people outside of Alaska.
2: And I do want to end by talking about the governor's race. There are some signs that could be close. I will point out that that's a job currently held by a Republican.
3: Yeah, two Democrats are leading the primary and have made the top four per the AP. One is

0: former state lawmaker Tom Begich from a prominent political family. The other is Democrat Jonathan Christ Tompkins. He goes by JKT. He's also a former legislator, and he's portraying himself as a dynamic younger Democrat who can win the state. The other two spots in the top four have not been called yet. They'll almost certainly go to a couple of conservatives from a large pack of Republicans in the running. I'll note the state hasn't elected a Democratic governor since 1998.
1: Liz Ruskin of Alaska Public Media in Anchorage, thanks so much.
0: Thank you, Juana.
2: A decade ago, the U.S. was in its pivot to Asia era, focusing diplomatic and military resources on countering a more powerful China, while also nurturing closer ties with fast-growing Asian economies. But today, conflicts in the Middle East are once again taking up most of America's military resources. This week, the only American carrier formation in the Pacific was diverted to the Middle East. And analysts say that pivot to Asia is over, if it really ever began. NPR's Emily Feng reports.
3: On paper, Trump administration officials say Asia remains a priority. Here's Elbridge Colby, Undersecretary of War for Policy, speaking earlier this month to reporters about countering Chinese aggression after a trip to Southeast Asia.
4: They don't want a big war. Nobody wants a big war.
3: Including the Philippines, he said, a key U.S. ally in the Pacific region.
4: But you understand that you have to be strong to ensure that you can prevent that outcome.
3: He was speaking about deterrence, mostly against the Philippines' regional competitor, China. But Asia is far from the U.S. president's agenda these days. In August, Trump reduced the number of joint military drills with South Korea, citing a long-held grudge about U.S. security.
5: It's inconsistent with published U.S. strategy documents and policy speeches, which really hurts U.S. credibility.
3: That's Drew Thompson, a former senior defense official in the Obama and first Trump administrations. Now he's a fellow at the S. Rajaratnam School of International Studies in Singapore. No ally expects unconditional support from Washington, he says.
5: But sudden policy reversals and arbitrary shifts cause allies to increase their hedging behavior, and that reduces the strength of alliance relationships.
3: An assessment released this month by the conservative think tank the Heritage Foundation found the U.S. only had a fraction of the key interceptor missiles needed for defense in the event of any potential Chinese invasion of Taiwan. That was true even before the Iran war further depleted American munition stocks. Randall Shriver, a former Assistant Secretary of Defense during Trump's first term, says that could embolden China.
6: It's possible that China's looking at all of this and saying, you know, perhaps we're the ones who should engage in opportunistic aggression when we look at some of our long-held ambitions, like those related to Taiwan, the South China Sea.
3: The South China Sea, where China's been trying to claim more territory. Dan Blumenthal, a senior fellow at the think tank the American Enterprise Institute, says there have been long-term shortages in munitions and logistics in the Western Pacific region.
7: We could see the shortfalls coming.
3: That are now painfully obvious. As early as the Bush administration in the early 2000s, when Blumenthal was senior director for China and Taiwan at the Defense Department, he saw the U.S. was trying to pivot more to Asia. But
8: the pivot never was properly resourced, never took off.
3: Middle East conflicts and budget battles kept drawing resources away. China was watching the entire time, says Mike Dom, a former naval intelligence officer, now a fellow with the Aerospace Research Center, the Mitchell Institute.
9: I was working at the U.S. Embassy in Beijing in 2014 when Admiral Wu Shengli, who was the commander of China's Navy at the time, thanked a U.S. Navy admiral for what was supposed to be the rebalance of U.S. forces to the Pacific.
3: Thanked the U.S. in front of Dom.
9: The Chinese admiral noted the U.S. never really rebalanced its forces in any meaningful way.
3: Meaning the U.S. could not extract itself from conflicts in the Middle East, all while China improved its Navy capabilities. Emily Feng, NPR News, Washington.
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More than 7 million Americans who are 65 or older live with dementia. Another 13 million people provide unpaid care for those folks, their loved ones, or friends with a diagnosis. Those numbers are expected.

0: expected to climb as the U.S. population ages, and advocates say government support will be critical for early detection and resources for caregivers. Luke Nozica with the Midwest Newsroom reports.
1: Dementia is an umbrella term for a decline in cognitive abilities severe enough to interfere with daily life. Its most common form is Alzheimer's disease. Bobby Marshall embodies the importance of early detection and intervention. When he was diagnosed, doctors said he had just 5 to 8 years to live. However, he's lived longer.
2: 11 years in, and I'm doing pretty good.
1: Bobby and his wife Sandy decided to get a baseline cognitive assessment after her father died of Lewy body dementia in 2014. It's a kind of dementia that became better known after the death of actor and comedian Robin Williams. Both Marshalls previously worked in the medical field and thought they might as well get screened. She was 50, he was 55.
3: That way, in 10 years, we'll do another test and see where we are. And for the first time in our married life, I did better on a test than Bobby did. Yeah. Bobby's very smart. And I passed it and he didn't.
1: The couple, who lived in Florida at the time, learned Bobby had early onset and atypical dementia. They went home that day and launched into research, determined to get ahead of the disease. Bobby made a plan with a neurologist and a nutritionist.
2: We were seeing what was going on around the world in different countries and how they treated it, and decided that we were going to attack it head on and get out in front of it and do the best that we can.
3: I would love for you to be the first survivor.
1: Sandy and Bobby now live in Poplar Bluff, a city of about 16,000 people in the Ozark foothills in southeast Missouri. Bobby described it as a medical desert with few resources. At first, the couple continued to travel to Bobby's medical appointments in Florida. Eventually, they got off a more than year-long wait list to see a specialist in St. Louis. Now, the Marshalls drive nearly 3 hours from their home to see Bobby's doctors at Washington University in St. Louis. David Olson is the Alzheimer's Association's Midwest and Central Plains Government Relations Director. He calls government buy-in critical to supporting people with dementia and says each state is making progress in its own way. For example, Nebraska passed insurance coverage last year for biomarker testing to help with early detection.
4: This is a disease that impacts everyone, whether you're Republican, Democrat, Black, White, Hispanic. This is impacting somebody in your community.
1: Advocates have pushed for years for states to create dementia service coordinators in order to connect families with resources, especially in rural areas. Coordinator positions exist now in Washington, D.C. and 33 states, including Illinois, Kansas, Nebraska, and Missouri, whose governor recently signed a health care bill that created the full-time position.
4: Having an individual that can cross agency lines can make those connections and really provide a coordinated state strategy to respond and best provide services for people living with disease in all stages, as well as their caregivers.
1: Supporters say statewide coordinators also help with early detection, which has been critical for people like Bobby Marshall. More than a decade after his diagnosis, Bobby still golfs with friends. For NPR News, I'm Luke Nozica in St. Louis.

0: From NPR News, this is All Things Considered. I'm Juana Summers.
1: And I'm Elsa Chang. Lake Powell and Lake Mead are, well, lakes, but they're also reservoirs created by dams on the Colorado River. In fact, they are the two largest reservoirs in the country. And as of this month, Lake Powell and Lake Mead have hit new record low levels of water. Now, that's important because the Colorado River basically supplies the southwestern U.S. So, what does that mean for the 35 to 40 million people who rely on this water? Well, we've got Jack Schmidt with us to help us answer that question. He's the senior research scientist at the Center for Colorado River Studies at Utah State University. Welcome.
2: Great to be with you.
1: Great to have you. Okay, so if we could use a scale from 1 to 10, what roughly is the level of alarm here?
2: Well, we're at a critical 8 or 9 on the scale. We're certainly at a 5 alarm fire right now.
1: Okay, so we've been hearing a lot about record low snowfall last winter in the West. Is that the main cause of all of this, of the low water levels here?
2: Well, as a friend of mine has said, this has been a crisis as if we're standing on a railroad track and the train is coming right for us at 5 miles an hour, and we haven't had enough sense to get off the track.
1: Oh, wow.
2: The reservoirs were completely full at the turn of the century in fall of 1999. And we had a string of very dry years in the first 5 years of the 21st century. And we essentially kept right on using water at the rate we had been using it in the past. And the other issue that makes all this of real concern is it's only August, and we have no idea whether it's going to snow this winter or not.
1: How much of that low snowfall, at least recently, is because of, say, human-caused climate change versus regular fluctuations like El Nino?
2: Well, there's no question that there are strings of dry years, and in the 21st century, we have occasional singular wet years. In the 21st century, the average natural flow of the Colorado River is 16% less than was the natural stream flow between 1930 and 2000. So we can call that the long-term decline in runoff associated with a warming climate.
1: Right. Okay. How much of this record low water right now do you attribute to growing demand? Like, you know, the Southwest, it's growing in population. Farms depend on this water. Data centers everywhere need cooling. How much is growing demand making this so much worse?
2: That's not the problem.
1: Huh.
2: The year of largest consumptive use in the basin was 2002. And the basin has been slowly and steadily making efforts to reduce its consumptive use. L.A., San Diego, Phoenix, Denver, Vegas, what have you.
1: Mm-hmm.
2: Each of those cities today uses less water than they did 20 years ago, despite the fact that they've grown in population and economically. 70% of all the water used in the basin is used for agriculture. The real focus going forward has to be on the efficiency of water use by agriculture in the basin. The cities have really done a great job.
1: Well, is there anything, Jack, that can reverse this shortfall in the near future? I mean, other than hoping and praying for an extremely snowy winter and snowy winters to come?
2: The federal government has announced the sideboards of how it proposes to manage the system in the next decade. We are all awaiting the final announcement of the federal government as to exactly what the details of the operating plan is going to be for the next 2 years. There's absolutely no question that consumptive water use in the basin has to be significantly reduced. There's really no way to get us back from the edge of the cliff unless we consume less water.
1: Jack Schmidt is a senior research scientist at the Center for Colorado River Studies. Thank you so much for your time today, Jack.
2: Thanks a lot for talking.
0: 3 years ago, Oregon became the first state to let the masses legally take psilocybin, the active ingredient in magic.

0: mushrooms. Today, researchers there published a study in JAMA Network Open on this regulated psychedelic industry. NPR health correspondent Will Stone reports.
1: Initially, Dr. Todd Corthis was skeptical about his state's psilocybin experiment. Plenty of things could go wrong when you dose people with a powerful drug outside of a tightly controlled medical setting. So he was pleasantly surprised by their findings.
2: These results are very reassuring.
1: His team at Oregon Health and Science University followed close to 350 people who took psilocybin at one of the state's licensed centers.
2: What our information shows is that Oregon psilocybin services are safe and that they substantially improve mental health and well-being.
1: In fact, more than half ranked it as one of the most meaningful experiences of their lives. Much of the recent psychedelic research has centered on clinical trials with the aim of winning approval from the Food and Drug Administration to treat mental health conditions. In Oregon, the program is not medical. Most adults can take psilocybin under the supervision of a licensed facilitator. Balaj Sagetti is a clinical data scientist at the University of California, San Francisco.
3: In the clinical settings, there are a lot of eyes on the patients, a lot of medical attention. And to see that the whole thing did not blow up in this regulated business environment is definitely good news.
1: The most significant issues in the Oregon study were related to behavioral health, not physical health. There were four people who had serious adverse reactions. For example, one person had a violent reaction while on the drug. Others dealt with extreme anxiety later. Albert Garcia Romeo studies psychedelics at Johns Hopkins University School of Medicine. He's more cautious about the findings. They represent only a small fraction of the 20,000 plus people who've gone through the state's program.
4: You know, we really can't generalize based on this study, that this is going to be this safe and look this way for everyone.
1: He also wonders if the safety data is a bit too rosy. He's personally spoken with numerous people from Oregon who've reached out to the clinic at Johns Hopkins.
4: People who have not necessarily had good experiences or who require ongoing care after the fact.
1: In this study and in general, those using psilocybin in Oregon tend to be white and higher income. Some of the top reasons they gave for seeking out the drug were curiosity, self-improvement, and mental health symptoms. Dr. Corthis in Oregon says their study shows people felt they benefited in many domains.
2: For whatever reason, psychedelics like psilocybin tend to be cross-cutting and help people revisit a host of issues in their lives. Sometimes people come in for one thing and they go out with three others.
1: In his view, their findings bode well for his state's homegrown psychedelics industry. Will Stone, NPR News.
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1: 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We are offering a variety of classes this fall, including subjects in math, writing, UPIC, and ethnobotany. Our fall UPIC classes include UPIC 130, Beginning UPIC Grammar, which is a class for students to learn basic grammatical concepts and literacy skills with consideration given to dialect differences. Prerequisites are to either be a conversational speaker of UPIC or to have taken UPIC 103. We are also offering UPIC 208, UPIC Composition. In this course, students receive extensive practice in UPIC orthography and participate in the evaluation of each other's writings. The prerequisite is UPIC F109. Our third UPIC class we are offering is UPIC 250, UPIC Literature for Children, where students explore reading children's literature in UPIC. Prerequisites include UPIC 208 or equivalent reading and writing skills. In ethnobotany, we are offering ethical wildcrafting and applied ethnobotany for the fall. We also help students register for distance courses that are offered on Zoom or asynchronous with no meeting time. 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

Hi, this is Norman Jaffet from Bethel Search and Rescue. 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

0: Hi, I'm Leanne Hansen. 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Whether we're following Mexican guest workers now employed in Louisiana's seafood industry, or reporting from Boston to Baghdad on events that are changing the world. Daniel Shore is there too, with his long view, and Will Shortz is always there with a mind-boggling puzzle. 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
2: Oh, here's a little song that we always like to do because it's the one that got me on my way in this racket, business.
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2: called. First record I ever made. It goes something like this. What? 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
4: That ain't on him.
2: Yeah, it is. 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
0: 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He just drifted into town and stayed all alone. He didn't say much, he kind of quiet and shy. And if you spoke at all, he just said hi to Big John. Somebody said he came from New Orleans, where he got in a fight over a Cajun queen, and a crashing blow from a huge right hand sent a Louisiana fella to the promise.

20 men scrambled from a would-be grave. Now there's only one left down there to save Big John. With Jackson Timbers, they started back down. Then came that rumble way down in the ground. And the smoke and gas belched out of that mine. Everybody knew it was the end of the line for Big John.

Now they never reopened that worthless pit. They just placed a marble stand in front of it. These few words are written on that stand. At the bottom of this mine lies one hell of a man. Big John.

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Skip-a-rope, skip-a-rope, just listen to your children while they play. It's really not very funny what your children say.

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She came to see him one last time. Oh, and we all wondered if she would. And it kept running through my mind. This time, he's over her for good.

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dancing dirty. 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

Husband comes in, he says, "Wife, turn down the radio, turn off the TV, listen to me. Let me tell you about my day." And she sits down and she listens, and he begins to speak.

Husband says, wife, what do you think? Wife says, it's very interesting. Before we talk about your day, let's talk about mine.

0: 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Also broadcasting on KYUP, Scammon Bay, KNUN, Tosa.
1: Polls show that Californians are nearly evenly split on the tax. Bobby Allen, NPR News.
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3: 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I'm Leila Faldin.
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0: Good morning. The U.S. owes $40 trillion. The debt has never been this high. One of the biggest federal costs is interest on that debt. How does that make people's cost of living more expensive? It's Morning Edition from NPR News. Oil companies were hesitant to get involved in Venezuela after the U.S. captured Nicolas Maduro. I'm Sasha Pfeiffer.
1: And I'm Leila Fadel. The country's oil minister was in Houston this week to announce deals with U.S. companies. Also, the Israeli military is starting criminal investigations into its soldiers killing civilians in Gaza. That includes a five-year-old girl. And two companies say they have a promising vaccine for skin cancer. It's Thursday, August 20th. On this date in 1858, Charles Darwin's theory of evolution was published. The news is next.
2: Live from NPR News in Washington, I'm Janine Hurst. Stocks opened lower this morning after retail giant Walmart reported a slowdown in sales growth. NPR's Scott Horsley reports the Dow fell about 360 points in early trading.
3: Walmart reported stronger than expected profits for the most recent quarter, but investors were disappointed by slower growth of the discount retailer's existing stores. Sales at those stores rose just 2.6%, which was the smallest increase in nearly 6 years. Walmart sales are closely watched as an indicator of how U.S. shoppers are behaving. Retail gasoline prices are climbing. AAA says the average price of regular gas jumped 2 cents a gallon overnight to about $4.10. Investors who buy government bonds are demanding higher interest rates, which is raising the cost of both public and private borrowing. The federal debt reached a record high this week, topping $40 trillion. Scott Horsley, NPR News, Washington.
2: NPR has learned an unusual Census Bureau report that President Trump says shows widespread illegal voting by non-U.S. citizens has ties to a Trump-aligned think tank. NPR's Hansi Luong reports data and election experts say that report's conclusions are questionable.
4: In a social media post, President Trump claimed the Census Bureau's initial analysis of more than 128 million voter records from 2020, quote, proves that over 24,000 non-citizens voted illegally, unquote. Trump said the final number will, quote, explode after the Bureau checks more records. Many past studies and audits, however, show illegal voting by non-U.S. citizens is incredibly rare. The Census Bureau's report lists no authors and gives little explanation about how it analyzed records. NPR has learned the analysis was not done by career civil servants, and the team behind it included individuals affiliated with America First Policy Institute, a think tank started by officials from Trump's first administration. That's according to a Bureau employee who NPR agreed not to name because they fear retaliation at work. Spokespeople for the Bureau and the think tank did not respond to requests for comment. Hansi Luong, NPR News.
2: There have been more than 50 heat wave days recorded in France this year, an all-time record. NPR's Eleanor Beardsley reports the five back-to-back heat waves that started in the spring lasted 52 days.
5: The previous standout year, 2022, saw three separate heat waves, but their combined duration was 20 days shorter than this year's total. Additionally, the last heat wave that began July 23rd and just ended is the longest single one on record, beating the previous record-holding scorcher from 1983. Two-thirds of Europeans were affected by extreme heat this summer, with heat records broken in France, Italy, Spain, and Great Britain. French health authorities say the sweltering conditions this summer caused more than 7,300 excess deaths. Eleanor Beardsley, NPR News, Paris.
2: On Wall Street, the Dow is down 335 points. 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Israel's military says it's conducting a criminal investigation into troop conduct in Gaza, focusing on the killing of five-year-old Hind Rajab and her family and the Palestinian paramedics team that tried to rescue her. The child was trapped in a vehicle with her slain family, pleading on the phone for help before she was killed in 2024. But Israel says it won't probe three other attacks that killed aid workers from the World Central Kitchen and from Doctors Without Borders. Chef Jose Andres, founder of the U.S.-based World Central Kitchen, condemned that decision. The judge who oversaw the conviction of a black teenager in the fatal stabbing of a white teenager has been removed from further proceedings in the case. Caroline Love from member station KERA reports it comes as attorneys for Carmelo Anthony appeal his conviction.
6: Carmelo Anthony, now 19, was convicted for the 2025 stabbing of 17-year-old Austin Metcalf at a high school track meet near Dallas, Texas. The case received national attention over the race of the two teens. Judge John Roach Jr. oversaw the trial and did a media interview shortly after the verdict. Lee Merritt from Anthony's defense team says the interview violated judicial conduct rules.
7: The best thing for justice is to get him out of the place and get a neutral judge in.
6: A hearing on a separate motion for a new trial is scheduled for Thursday. For NPR News, I'm Caroline Love in McKinney.
2: On Wall Street, the Dow is down 379 points. The Nasdaq is down 190. 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

0: 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I'm Leila Fadel.
1: And I'm Sasha Pfeiffer. The U.S. government's debt has reached a new high or a new low, depending on your point of view.
0: A daily update from the Treasury Department on Wednesday said the federal debt had topped $40 trillion. This year alone, Washington is adding more than $2 trillion in red ink. And that's driving up interest expenses for the government and everyone else.
1: NPR's Scott Horsley joins us to explain. Hi, Scott.
2: Good morning, Sasha.
1: All right, Scott, we're not in a recession. We're not in a pandemic. Things like that might justify the debt. So why is the debt growing so fast?
2: It's growing because the government is spending more than it takes in by a pretty wide margin. Last year, the GOP Congress voted to extend the 2017 tax cuts, so tax revenue is growing more slowly than it otherwise would. The administration had hoped to offset some of that with the tariff revenue, but, of course, a lot of the president's tariffs were struck down by the Supreme Court, so the government's actually had to refund more than $100 billion it collected. And meantime, spending just keeps going up. You know, a lot of the increased spending is the result of our aging population, which drives up costs for things like Medicare. But Carolyn Bordeaux, who heads a deficit watchdog group called the Concord Coalition, says some of it's driven by the growth of the debt itself.
3: The $40 trillion itself is just a number, but you have to think about the impact that that will have on the interest payments. We are now spending more on interest than we spend on national defense. It is one of the highest categories in terms of our expenditures and is one of the fastest growing.
2: The government is spending more than $1 trillion this year just paying interest on the debt, and that's about 15% more interest than the government had to pay last year.
1: Yeah, and those growing interest payments are problematic. Explain what's behind the big jump in the interest payments.
2: Well, it's partly because the debt itself has gotten so big. You know, when you carry a big balance on your credit card, the interest payments go up. But it's also because the people who lend the government money are demanding higher interest rates now. This week, the interest rate on a 30-year government bond was the highest it's been in almost two decades. And Bordeaux says that drives up borrowing costs for everyone else.
3: Those interest rates are linked to everybody's mortgage payments. They're linked to small business loans. They're linked to the cost of living for Americans across the country.
2: Mortgage rates, for example, have climbed to about 6.7%. And, of course, that's making it harder for people who are trying to buy their first home.
1: Very hard. Scott, is there any movement in Washington to get control over this growing debt?
2: Some members of Congress have started making noises about, you know, maybe setting up a fiscal commission of some sort. But those efforts don't seem to be getting a lot of traction so far. And let's face it, most voters are not screaming that they want to pay higher taxes or see their own government benefits cut. Maybe that will start to change as these borrowing costs continue to climb and become an even bigger drag on the U.S. economy. What's really remarkable about all this red ink is that it's coming at a time of relative prosperity. You know, the government used to run big deficits in hard times, but then shrink those deficits relative to the economy in good times. That's no longer the case. And Bordeaux says that raises the risk that the next time the country faces some big challenge, it may not have the fiscal flexibility we'd like.
3: One of the problems with running deficits at times like this is, what do you do when you hit a really serious crisis? What do you do when you hit a recession? What happens if we have another pandemic? What happens if we have an international, global crisis, a war? We don't have a lot of headroom to issue more debt.
2: You know, the U.S. was fortunate during previous crises that it was able to borrow a lot of money at relatively low cost. But we can't take it for granted that will always be the case.
1: NPR's Scott Horsley, thank you.
2: You're welcome.
0: For more on the U.S. debt and bond markets, I've got Stacey Vanek Smith on the line with me. She's a reporter at Bloomberg Businessweek and co-host of the podcast Everybody's Business. Good morning, Stacey. Thanks for being back on the program.
4: Good morning, Leila.
0: Okay, let's start with a little Econ 101. What does it mean for bond yields to go up or down?
4: All right. So the world of bonds, I think of it like severance. It is mysterious and important. So I think of it, bonds are like a little loan that we give the government. Mm-hmm. So if you buy a government bond, you are loaning the government money. And just like a loan, the government has to pay you interest on that bond. It pays you back plus a little interest. And that interest is called a yield.
0: So when— Good morning, Stacey. Thanks for being back on the program.
4: Good morning, Leila.
0: Okay, let's start with a little Econ 101. What does it mean for bond yields to go up or down?
4: All right. So the world of bonds, I think of it like severance. It is mysterious and important. So I think of it, bonds are like a little loan that we give the government. Mm-hmm. So if you buy a government bond, you are loaning the government money. And just like a loan, the government has to pay you interest on that bond. It pays you back plus a little interest. And that interest is called a yield. So when you government bond, you are loaning the government money. And just like a loan, the government has to pay you interest on that bond. It pays you back plus a little interest. And that interest is called a yield.

0: At the White House, President Trump was asked if he is concerned about volatility in the bond market. He said no, and then repeated a familiar complaint he's had about the Federal Reserve and the short-term interest rate it controls.
1: They raise them for no reason. And you can't go out to the market when you have a Fed that's raising interest. You can't say, I want to pay 3 points less than what the Fed says you're supposed to be paying. So, no, I don't think so at all. I think we have a very powerful country, and we're powering through these ridiculous interest rates.
0: What do you think of the president's diagnosis here?
2: It's interesting. I mean, I do think the higher inflation goes, the higher the Fed is going to have to raise interest rates to try to bring that under control. And that is going to affect things like bonds. That's going to make buying, investing in the U.S. government, loaning the U.S. government money, seem riskier. So it's going to push up, it's going to potentially force up interest rates, drive up inflation, all of that. So it's not, I would disagree with the president on economic terms here, but, you know, he is right that also raising interest rates is hard on the economy.
0: With all this debt, do investors still see the U.S. as a reliable borrower?
2: Yes. So relatively speaking, lending money to the U.S. government seems a little bit riskier maybe than it did before. But this is still lending the U.S. money. U.S. government bonds are still seen as the safest investment in the world. It's sometimes called the riskless investment. I don't know if I agree with that. But, you know, governments, investors all over the world count on those bonds as just the safest place possible in the world right now to put their money. And hopefully that will continue.
0: That's Bloomberg's Stacey Vanek Smith. Stacey, thank you for helping break this down for us.
2: Thanks, Layla.
3: Water levels at the nation's two largest reservoirs are at record lows. Lake Powell and Lake Mead hold water from the Colorado River. The reservoirs drying up is a major threat to the water supply for tens of millions of people across the West. From member station KJZZ, Alex Hager reports.
4: Standing on a red rock cliff overlooking Lake Powell on the Arizona-Utah border, the signs of its decline are visible. Even with the reservoir less than a quarter full, speedboats are still cruising across the surface. But they're doing it under about 180 feet of towering white bathtub rings on the canyon wall. They're a sign of how high the water used to be and how the Colorado River, which fills this reservoir, is in trouble.
5: The last time Lake Powell Reservoir was this low, Neil Armstrong had not set foot on the moon yet. So this really is a historic moment.
4: Eric Balkin is director of the environmental nonprofit Glen Canyon Institute. Balkin says Powell looks like this because of drought, climate change, and steady demand from people.
5: We have to start thinking about how to manage this system when all of the reservoirs are at critically low levels.
4: Lake Mead, downstream near Las Vegas, also hit a record low last week. The federal government is scrambling to put out a new plan for managing the Colorado River after the states that use it couldn't agree on how to bring down demand. They're in a pinch because of what would happen if it drops much lower. Below the massive dam that holds back Lake Powell, the Colorado River flows downstream and long power lines stretch up to the desert above. If the lake drops just 30 feet lower, water can't flow through the turbines that generate electricity inside the dam. Much lower than that, it might not be able to pass water through at all, threatening the supply for cities like Phoenix and San Diego, plus a massive farming industry. At the base of the iconic dam, Sarah Porterfield with the conservation group Trout Unlimited says it's a time of reckoning.
6: What do we do with this incredibly important piece of infrastructure?

0: in getting money to the center of the outbreak.
1: Imagine living in a zone where there's Ebola, you're under stress, there are so much difficult conditions around the epidemic areas, and then you are not paid.
0: Mangundu says his fear is that the outbreak will still be growing when students return to school in September. Derry Buscarin, NPR News, Washington.

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1: In 1977, the psychobilly band The Cramps recorded a studio album that never saw the light of day. The recording sat in a garage for decades.
2: It's like the tomb underneath Tutankhamun's tomb, which never got raided because the raiders simply never knew it existed.
1: I'm Juana Summers. A new Cramps album, Gravest Gravy, on All Things Considered from NPR News.

0: Live from NPR News in Washington, I'm Dave Mattingly. Nearly 6 months into war with Iran, President Trump is declaring economic warfare against Tehran, and he's urging U.S. allies to join the effort. Without offering specifics, the president writes on Truth Social he's launching unprecedented measures to crush and isolate Iran's economy, and he warns countries that continue to do business with Iran will also face economic consequences. With the USS George Washington preparing to relieve the USS Lincoln in the Middle East, the U.S. military is without a carrier in the South China Sea. At the same time, Taiwan's president is proposing a record defense budget, as Ashish Valentine reports.
1: U.S. lawmakers and President Trump have repeatedly urged Taiwan to spend more on its own defense. President Lai Ching-te's proposed budget is an 18% increase over the previous year. It would keep defense spending above 3% of Taiwan's GDP for the second year in a row, and move closer towards Lai's plan of spending 5% of GDP on defense by 2030. The goal, to boost readiness for a potential conflict with China. Opposition parties in the legislature seeking friendlier terms with Beijing often delay and scale back defense spending, saying the government isn't transparent enough about where the money's going. For NPR News, I'm Ashish Valentine in Taipei.
0: This is NPR News. Extreme heat will be an issue again today in more than a dozen states. Advisories and warnings remain in effect from Texas to Florida, northward into the Carolinas. Areas of Southern California, Nevada, and Arizona are also under warnings for extreme heat. In the Phoenix area, more than 80 heat-related deaths have been confirmed so far this year. That's more than double the number at this time last year. Catherine Davis-Young with member station KJZZ has more from Phoenix.
2: Maricopa County had seen decreases in heat-related deaths for the last 2 years after local governments made major investments to combat the problem. Officials say it's too early to know why the trend now appears to be reversing. But this year, dangerous heat did start much earlier than ever before. Phoenix hit triple digits in mid-March. Kelly Donnelly-Williams with the County Public Health Department says most cooling centers in the area don't open until May.
3: And so when we see those temperatures that early in the year, it's dangerous.
2: More than 500 possible heat-related deaths remain under investigation, with more scorching heat still in the forecast. For NPR News, I'm Catherine Davis-Young in Phoenix.
0: The National Weather Service says afternoon highs in Phoenix will top 100 degrees for at least the next week. On Wall Street, the Dow is down 349 points. I'm Dave Mattingly, NPR News in Washington.

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1: It's Morning Edition from NPR News. I'm Leila Fadel.
2: And I'm Sasha Pfeiffer. Venezuela's energy leaders say the country is open for business.
1: This week, U.S. oil companies signed some of the first deals with Venezuela in close to two decades. This comes 8 months after the U.S. seized Venezuelan President Nicolas Maduro.
2: Houston Public Media's energy reporter Natalie Weber has been reporting on this, and she joins us from Houston. Good morning, Natalie.
3: Good morning.
2: So I recall that after the U.S. captured Maduro, oil companies were hesitant to get involved with Venezuela, but now they're involved. Give us a sense of what's in these deals.
3: Yeah, so the Dallas-based Hunt Oil Company entered into a contract to expand the country's oil and gas production. And then SLB, formerly known as Schlumberger, a Houston oil field services company, also signed an agreement for oil exploration in Venezuela. And Venezuela's oil minister, Paula Henao, announced this deal on state-run media. These deals were signed on Tuesday while Venezuelan leaders were in Houston for an energy conference. And I attended the conference in Houston where Henao spoke this week. She says the country has made changes to its laws that will make it easier for foreign companies to invest in Venezuela.
4: Entonces, la invitación es a que...
3: What she's saying right now is that the country's agreements with U.S. companies offer a chance to evaluate opportunities for investment in Venezuela. Now, at this time, we don't really know how much these deals are worth. That hasn't been made public yet.
2: Natalie, could you give us some sense of the significance of these deals?
3: Sure. Well, these are some of the first major agreements between U.S. oil companies and Venezuela since the Venezuelan government took control of foreign oil fields in 2007. The South American country has the world's largest proven oil reserves, according to OPEC. James Chester is the CEO of Energy Capital and Power, which organized the Houston conference with Venezuelan leaders this week. Here's what he said.
5: It's very significant that they're actually coming here. They're not waiting for people to come to Caracas.
3: It's a tough time for Venezuela right now. The country needs billions of dollars to rebuild after a devastating earthquake killed thousands of people in June. So the country needs money, and soon. And these contracts are a meaningful milestone after many oil corporations have kind of hesitated to get involved in Venezuela. That's according to Francisco Manaldi. He's the director of Rice University's Latin America Energy Program.
6: This could open up a new wave of investment. Still, we have to wait and see if companies actually deploy their resources.
3: Still, a lot of energy CEOs say it could take time and a lot of money to ramp up Venezuela's oil production.
2: So as we just heard, it's unclear how this might play out, whether the companies will make money. Do we have any sense of whether this could become a trend of oil deals between U.S. companies and Venezuela?
3: So it's hard to say. Even if Maduro has been removed from office, the country is still being run by his vice president, Delcy Rodriguez, under the title of acting president. And even if some companies are starting to make moves, there's still a lot of political uncertainty. Industry analysts told me energy companies may try to prioritize short-term deals. They say once President Trump leaves office, it's hard to say what U.S. foreign policy in Venezuela could look like, and that could have a huge impact on international business deals.
2: That is Natalie Weber from Houston Public Media. Thank you.
3: Thank you.
1: Israel's military is opening criminal investigations into two attacks during the Gaza war that involve Israeli soldiers killing a Palestinian family, paramedics, and rescue workers. It's very rare for Israel's military to pursue criminal inquiries into its own soldiers, and it's just as rare that the cases lead to convictions. NPR's Daniel Estrin reports from Tel Aviv.
7: The first case Israel is investigating became the subject of an Academy Award-nominated film. The feature film is The Voice of Hind Rajab. It tells the story of a five-year-old girl who called Palestinian paramedics for help.
8: Hello?
7: It uses the real-life recordings of her call.
9: Hello?
7: She called from the car. Her other family members inside were dead. Israeli troops fired on them as they fled Gaza City early in the war in January 2024. As the paramedics set out to rescue the girl, they too were killed by Israeli fire. Later, the girl's body was found. Now, 2.5 years later, the Israeli military has announced a criminal investigation. The army said the family was driving contrary to a notice the army had announced to residents, and that troops fired at the family's car as it approached them. The army noted, quote, alleged failures in coordinating with the Palestinian ambulance crew. The girl's grandmother, also named Hind Rajab, spoke with NPR about Israel's criminal probe. We support that it be opened, but there should be justice for all the children and adults of Gaza, she says. But she doesn't believe soldiers would actually be held accountable and said justice should come internationally. The Israeli army also announced another criminal investigation into last year's killing of 15 Palestinian rescue workers in a single Israeli attack. This was in March 2025. Ambulances, a fire truck, and a UN vehicle were driving to respond to casualties from an Israeli attack when the rescue crews themselves came under Israeli fire. Soldiers then crushed the vehicles and buried the dead in a mass grave, according to the military and the UN. A cell

0: full suspicion of criminal misconduct. Israel's foreign ministry called these tragic incidents during the fighting against terrorists in Gaza. It said the decision to open criminal investigations demonstrates Israel's commitment to accountability. The military has only opened two other criminal probes into soldier misconduct during the war in Gaza. That's according to an Israeli human rights group called Yesh Din. The group's director, Ziv Shtal, says historically, Israeli military convictions are rare.
1: The number of indictments being served is almost zero in comparison to the number of complaints against soldiers and commanders who committed crimes. In the even more rare cases where there is a conviction against soldiers or commanders, they get the most ridiculous punishments in comparison to the offenses they commit.
0: There are about 150 incidents the army is still reviewing of soldier conduct in Gaza, where health officials say Israel has killed more than 73,000 Palestinians. Israel's army also said there are several killings during the Gaza war that do not justify criminal probes, attacks that killed aid workers from Doctors Without Borders, and an attack in April 2024 that killed seven aid workers from World Central Kitchen. That's a U.S. group that provides meals in Gaza. World Central Kitchen called for an independent commission to investigate. It said the Israeli military, quote, cannot credibly investigate its own conduct. Daniel Estrin, NPR News, Tel Aviv.
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0: In Hong Kong, independent bookstores have been forced to close in the face of China's political crackdown. But the fight for free expression persists. Next time on Here and Now. 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
1: Good morning. I'm Leila Fadel. Where were you for the Squidpocalypse of 2026? That's what police in Narragansett, Rhode Island are calling the aftermath of an overturned truck on Sunday. It was, as you might have guessed, full of squid. The calamari cargo spilled across the road. A fisherman told the local NBC station that squid have a distinctive odor even before they're sitting for hours in the hot sun. The literal tons of squid were cleaned up by the end of the day. It's Morning Edition.
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1: 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I'm Leila Fadel.
3: And I'm Sasha Pfeiffer. Many teenagers use artificial intelligence not just for homework, but for companionship. Many parents worry AI could harm their kids' learning and their mental health. Now,

0: OpenAI has a new version of its chatbot that it says addresses some of those concerns and gives parents more control. It's called ChatGPT for Teens. We've called Ashley Kapoo to learn more about this. She's a reporter who covers artificial intelligence for CNBC.com. Ashley, good morning.
1: Good morning. Thank you for having me.
0: How is ChatGPT for Teens different than regular ChatGPT?
1: That's a great question. So ChatGPT for Teens is a dedicated chatbot experience for users under 18 years old. So it builds on a lot of the features OpenAI has been introducing over the last year after the company has faced a number of lawsuits and government inquiries over its safety practices. So basically what this means in practice is that users between 17 and 13, which is the youngest age that the platform allows, will be automatically placed into the ChatGPT for Teens experience. So adults 18 and older will have access to the chatbot's standard features.
0: How is the company going to know if people are in that age range?
1: That is another great question, and there are a couple ways this happens. So the first is the most obvious. When you sign up to create a ChatGPT account, you have to input your full name and age. So again, users under 18 will automatically be placed into the ChatGPT for Teens experience.
0: But people often lie about their age.
1: Right, exactly. So if a kid tries to circumvent that and claims to be older than they are, OpenAI has a second option that they lean on here. In January, they introduced an age prediction model, which helps estimate whether a user is under 18. And they do this by tracking a number of behaviors, including usage patterns, how long an account has existed, times of day when a user is active, as well as some other indicators.
0: Very interesting. So let's say a teenager goes to ChatGPT for Teens and says, write my term paper. What's going to happen? Is it different than what ChatGPT would do? Because ChatGPT might write the term paper.
1: Yes. So there are a number of educational features in this experience, and one of them is called responsible homework reminders. So if a child is trying to take a shortcut quickly to get to an answer, ChatGPT for Teens can show them and redirect them to a mode called study mode, which aims to help students work through problems step by step instead of arriving at an answer immediately.
0: We also know there are a lot of examples where people get chatbots to tell them things they're not supposed to do or to encourage them to do things that are not healthy. So let's say a teenager goes to ChatGPT for Teens and says, find me a liquor store where I can buy alcohol without showing a driver's license. Are there limitations there?
1: Yes. So OpenAI says the ChatGPT for Teens experience is designed with stronger built-in safety protections. And there's a few examples that they give. So they say the experience reduces exposure to content that's considered harmful or developmentally appropriate, like the example that you gave there. So some other areas that covers includes protections around topics like eating disorders or self-harm or violence or other explicit content. It also encourages users to take breaks. So OpenAI said it includes, you know, reminders to step away and turn off the chatbot. And OpenAI also said it includes consistent reminders to tell users that they're talking to AI and not to a person.
0: Huh. Well, teenagers and kids in general are really good at finding workarounds that can defeat technology, so we'll have to see whether they do it in this case as well.
1: Yes, exactly.
0: That is CNBC's Ashley Kapoo. Thank you.
1: Thank you.

0: Why you should care about what's going on in the bond market.
1: 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Horizon3.ai.
0: From Marketplace in Washington, I'm Kimberly Adams. We're continuing to follow the global bond market this morning. Here's a refresher of what we've seen in the last few days. First, investor jitters about borrowing, geopolitical conflict, and inflation drove the 30-year Treasury up to a nearly 20-year high. Then yesterday, the Treasury Department announced it would be buying up more longer-term bonds. That gave us some relief, and bond yields, that's the interest investors demand to hold the debt, began to fall, but today they're back up. I'm joined now by Diane Swonk, chief economist at the audit tax and advisory firm KPMG. Good morning, Diane.
2: Good morning.
0: Treasury intervened to try to stop bond yields from going up. It seemed to work for just a little bit yesterday, but now bond yields are headed right back to where they were. What happened?
2: What's important to understand is not only do we have a lot of debt, the U.S. government continues to run large deficits and is issuing enormous amount of debt, but that debt's also competing with globally debt coming from other developed countries that took on a lot of debt, and the debt from the AI boom, the data center boom, is also very large amounts of debt, and there's just not enough buyers for that debt. At the same time, those people who do buy the debt want compensation for inflation. So all of that pushes up the cost of that debt, and that is the interest rate.
0: What other tools besides buybacks does the Treasury have at its disposal to use in this situation?
2: This is really an unusual situation. We really need to think about what is our long-term fiscal sustainability, and that's a much harder kind of discussion, and neither party. We haven't run budget surpluses since the late 1990s and fiscal 2001. Back then, we were able to run fiscal surpluses for a bit, and we actually stopped issuing the 30-year Treasury bond for a period in time.
0: Diane Swonk is chief economist at the audit tax and advisory firm KPMG. Thank you, Diane.
2: Thank you.
0: Let's do the numbers. And checking in on the bond market again, the 10-year Treasury yield is up at 4.69%, and the yield on the 30-year bond is up at 5.23%. The Dow Industrial Average is down 305 points, that's 0.6%. The S&P 500 is down 0.3%, and the NASDAQ is down 0.6%.
1: 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And by VantageScore, the predictive credit score that helps lenders accurately assess an additional 33 million consumers using accurate, alternative, and trended data. VantageScore.com.
0: Earlier this year, President Trump signed an executive order aimed at fast-tracking the review of psychedelics for mental health disorders. And just last month, pharmaceutical giant Eli Lilly acquired the drug maker Atai Beckley, a company focused on developing psychedelic treatments for mental health conditions, for $2.8 billion. Joining me to discuss the current landscape for psychedelics is Josh Hardman, founder and editor of the website Psychedelic Alpha. Good morning, Josh.
3: Thanks for having me, Kimberly. Great to be here.
0: I think when people hear the term psychedelics, they might just know about mushrooms or acids or some of these other more recreational type drugs. What sorts of substances are we really talking about here, and what are their therapeutic uses?
3: Yes, I mean, in the drug development world, we're generally almost exclusively talking about synthetic versions of those drugs. So while people might take mushrooms and they might ingest the sort of whole mushroom, here they're sort of isolating the primary metabolite, so psilocybin, and, you know, developing it as a synthetic sort of pharmaceutical product. We are also talking about drugs like MDMA, known as Molly on the street, like LSD, known as acid. But in this context, they're really being used in a more sort of monitored clinical setting. You know, this isn't microdosing. These are large, very trippy sort of doses of these drugs, but it's happening under a controlled environment.
0: What is the legal landscape like around these drugs?
3: In the U.S., there are some states that have got ahead of the federal government as well. So looking particularly at Oregon and Colorado, where psilocybin, so that's the active ingredient in magic mushrooms, can be administered to clients under the supervision of a state-trained facilitator or a facilitator trained in the state's model, but it's not explicitly medical. At the federal level, all of these drugs, without exception, remain in Schedule 1 of the Controlled Substances Act. So if they were approved, at least those medical products would need to be rescheduled by the Drug Enforcement Administration to allow them to be used medically. If these drugs are approved, that opens up this whole set of other things that need to be met. So obviously rescheduling, reimbursement from insurance providers before they're really reaching Americans at any reasonable scale.
0: What is the current business landscape like around these drugs, and how would that have to change if you do see what the administration wants here?
3: Yeah, so at the moment, most of the business around psychedelics is in the drug development world. So there's around half a dozen publicly traded companies developing these psychedelic drugs and seeking FDA approval. Some of them are quite large, considering they just have sort of one main drug under development. So Definium Therapeutics, which is developing LSD, has a market cap of around $6 billion at the time of recording. And there's other companies like Compass Pathways and GH Research, and Ty Beckley, obviously just acquired by Eli Lilly. So there's a small sort of pool of publicly traded developers, but there's also dozens of private startups working on developing other types of psychedelic drugs for approval. I think the real sort of shift in the business landscape has been that move away from sort of startups focused just on psychedelics towards large pharmaceutical companies like I just mentioned Eli Lilly, but also AbbVie and Otsuka becoming really involved in the psychedelics field. So that's been quite a big change. Now, if there were approvals, the key thing that needs to sort of change or develop is the involvement of care delivery sites. So particularly large national health systems, public health systems like the VA, they need to become involved more substantively and really work out how they're going to deliver these therapies, how they're going to pay for them, and how they're going to reach the patients that need them. So there's lots that needs to be done. Right now, almost all the money coming into the field is just going to this first goal of getting an approval for a drug.
0: Josh Hardman is founder and editor of Psychedelic Alpha, an independent media outlet looking at psychedelic medicines. Thank you so much.
3: Thank you very much.
0: In Washington, I'm Kimberly Adams with the Marketplace Morning Report. 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

0: Live from NPR News in Washington, I'm Janine Herbst. Iran has dismissed President Trump's threats of unprecedented economic sanctions against it, calling them failed policies, which would further increase anti-American sentiment. NPR's Jane Arraf has more.
1: Trump on Wednesday in a social media post said Iran had missed the chance to make a deal and would face unprecedented economic warfare and isolation. A 60-day deadline expired this week without a return to negotiations to end the war on Iran, begun by the U.S. and Israel in February. A U.S. blockade is still in place, and Iran is still heavily restricting traffic through the Strait of Hormuz, a crucial oil waterway. Iranian Foreign Minister Abbas Araghchi on Thursday called Trump's threats economic terrorism, meant to divert attention from U.S. economic problems. Jane Arraf, NPR News, Amman.
0: At least 12 people are dead, more than 40 wounded following a Russian missile attack on the Ukrainian capital of Kyiv. It comes as Ukraine says its air defense capabilities remain dangerously low, as NPR's Charles Maines reports.
2: Russia's defense ministry said it attacked Kyiv with missiles and drones, hitting a drone production factory as well as a military depot and a logistics hub. Yet at least some of the Russian fire destroyed apartment buildings as well, driving civilians out of their homes in the middle of the night. Russia has stepped up air attacks on Ukraine in recent weeks, trying to exploit Ukraine's lack of interceptors to down ballistic missiles. In turn, Ukraine has upped long-range drone attacks on civilian and military infrastructure in Russia. In the latest, Ukraine struck an oil terminal in the Russian Republic of Tatarstan, part of a wider campaign targeting Russia's energy sector that has caused gas shortages nationwide. Charles Maines, NPR News, Moscow.
0: California has adopted the nation's strongest wildfire regulations for landscaping around houses. NPR's Lauren Sommer reports residents will soon be required to manage flammable plants within 5 feet of their homes.
3: California has lost almost 60,000 homes and structures to wildfires in the last decade. So regulators have been looking at how to protect communities. Most wildfires are spread by tiny burning embers carried by the wind. When those catch in dry plants next to houses, they can ignite. Now, California residents in wildfire-prone areas will have to manage plants within 5 feet of their house. Only low-lying plants are allowed, or well-maintained trees. The rules were delayed several years over concerns from homeowners about the cost and impact on landscaping. For existing houses, they go into effect in 3 years. Lauren Sommer, NPR News.
0: The Treasury Department says the national debt has now risen to more than $40 trillion, a record, as spending surpasses revenue by $2 trillion a year. Wall Street's trading lower at this hour, the Dow down 285, the Nasdaq down 145. 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
4: This is statewide news from Alaska Public Media. I'm Ava White. A federal judge in Anchorage Tuesday vacated a critical land swap agreement key to construction of a road between the communities of King Cove and Cold Bay. It would have passed through the Eisenbeck National Wildlife Refuge. As KUCB Sophia Stewart Rossi reports, that project is now on pause.
5: U.S. District Court Judge Sharon Gleason ruled that the U.S. Interior Department didn't follow three federal laws: the Endangered Species Act, the Refuge Act, and the Alaska National Interest Lands Conservation Act when trading land last fall with King Cove Corporation for the road's construction. The federal government had argued that once the protected refuge land was traded to the local Native corporation, it no longer needed to follow stricter federal approvals. But Gleason disagreed and effectively undid the swap, at least for now. Earlier this month, a barge full of heavy equipment to build the road was sent to King Cove. The Alaska Department of Transportation and Public Facilities says more than 20 local residents completed training and certifications to participate in the construction project, which was set to break ground in September. King Cove residents have wanted the road for decades, saying the access to Cold Bay's all-weather runway is crucial for getting emergency medical care. Gleason wrote that, quote, "Those circumstances cannot justify keeping in place an unlawful land exchange that would allow road construction to proceed," end quote. The lawsuits were filed by three tribal governments in the Yukon-Kuskokwim Delta and several conservation groups. In Unalaska, I'm Sophia Stewart Rossi.
4: Alaska wildlife troopers arrested longtime Chilkat Valley resident Steve Krushel on Monday, nearly a year after the state filed charges against him related to alleged animal cruelty. Troopers said Krushel was arrested at the Juneau airport. He was returning from Russia, where he'd been living since the summer of 2025. Krushel left Alaska shortly after authorities first seized dozens of animals from his Haines area business, the Krushel Wildlife Center. The raid came after a years-long back and forth between Krushel and the state over his treatment of the animals, which included a grizzly bear and wolves. The state later filed charges, including three felonies, and in December issued a warrant for his arrest after he failed to appear for a pretrial hearing. At an initial court hearing Tuesday, Krushel's attorney said his client had contacted local authorities to turn himself in when he arrived in Juneau. Krushel is held at the Lemon Creek Correctional Center with bail set at $2,500. Krushel's next court appearance is scheduled for September 2nd. The judge in the case said he is not permitted to leave Alaska without court permission or care for any animals. This is Alaska Public Media.
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9: It's Morning Edition from NPR News. I'm Leila Fadel.
10: And I'm Sasha Pfeiffer. The war with Iran is in its sixth month, and oil is still struggling to move through the Strait of Hormuz.
9: President Trump's tried bombing Iran into submission. Now he's pivoting to economic warfare. In a lengthy post, he announced in all caps, quote, the most crushing economic operation ever taken against any country. And he called on allies to stand with the U.S. to unleash economic D-Day, as he called it, on Iran.
10: With us to talk about this is NPR international correspondent Aya Petraoui. Good morning, Aya.
11: Good morning.
10: So this crushing economic operation that Trump posted about, do we know what this would look like?
11: I mean, more of the same sanctions, the existing blockade, and even more pressure now. He's calling on allies around the world, countries around, to join him in this isolation of Iran. And we've seen maximum economic pressure before by President Trump. You'll recall this was his policy the first time he was in office. But this is a step beyond, because now there is that naval blockade in place, and it is blocking Iran from being able to export its oil. And this pivot from bombings to blockade comes as AAA says gas prices in the U.S. are up 30% on average from a year ago. So in many states, people are paying a dollar or more per gallon than they were. Diesel for trucks and jet fuel for flying are even higher. Now, that is because of Iran's chokehold on the Strait of Hormuz since the beginning of this war. Windward Maritime Intelligence Tracking says 5 million barrels of oil a day did exit the strait on average per day in July, but that is a fraction of the 20 million barrels that were going through before the war.
10: And all that oil that had been pouring through was coming from Gulf Arab allies who depended on it for revenue, for their economies, yet they are now stuck with this stalemate and its consequences. So what's the regional view on this?
11: Right. So the Iranian and Gulf oil is not going through that strait freely right now. Well, Trump's approach with Iran has swung wildly in this war. We've heard him threatening to wipe out an entire civilization and then talking up a deal with Iran. But now there is no deal, and Trump says there are no talks with the Iranians. And there are differences of opinion among Gulf Arab allies about all of this. Oman, for example, which borders the Strait of Hormuz and is holding talks with Iran about its future management, Trump has threatened to bomb that country, Oman, because of those talks, which include possible tolls. That is despite Oman's history as a mediator between Washington and Tehran. Meanwhile, you have the United Arab Emirates, which this week took a step that aligns with Trump. The UAE halted all trade, commerce, and financial transactions with Iran after it says two Iranian missiles were fired toward it. It fell in open waters, but Iran denies that attack. However, I spoke with Mohammed Baharoun. He runs the Dubai Public Policy Research Center in the UAE, and he backs Trump's current approach.
12: Everyone have realized the limitation of military power. And I think now what the U.S. is trying to do is use the same weapon Iran is using against the world, which is economic sanctions.
11: And he says that while the U.S.-Israeli war launched on Iran triggered all of this, Iran's attacks now on oil and the global economy has to be stopped.
12: Attacking the world economy is not justifiable. Attacking other countries because you've been attacked by one country is not justifiable.
11: And remember, the UAE has dealt with the brunt of Iranian missile and drones throughout the war.
10: Briefly, you said the UAE has halted all trade, commerce, and financial transactions with Iran. Any sense if that will have real consequences for Iran?
11: So the UAE was the biggest importer of Iranian goods worldwide in 2024. That's according to data from the World Trade Organization. And it is also a place where over the years, the U.S. Treasury has sanctioned Iranian shell companies that are moving illicit money and trade through the UAE. But it is also a place that connects Iranians to the rest of the world. Dubai Airport is a major transit hub that still has flights to and from Tehran. So the UAE is taking a step toward isolating Iran right now, but it has not yet cut off those flights or its ties altogether. So that leaves it room to maneuver with its powerful neighbor. And that is the bind that these Gulf Arab allies are in. They have to deal with Iran, even when Trump doesn't.
10: That is NPR's Aya Batraoui. Thank you.
11: Thanks.
9: For another perspective from the Persian Gulf, we're joined by Bedida Saif, a history professor at Kuwait University and a fellow at the Arab Gulf States Institute. Professor, good morning and thank you for being on the show.
13: Good morning.
9: So as we heard, President Trump is threatening a, quote, crushing economic operation against Iran and warned of, quote, tremendous economic consequences for countries that grant a lifeline, economic lifeline to the country. What does that mean for Gulf U.S. allies that do have deep economic ties with Iran, given that they're neighbors?
13: Well, whether it's the economic option or the military option, we need to step back, Leila, and look at the big picture. What's happening here is that we've been witnessing the birth pangs of a new Middle East. Everyone is trying to vie for their best interests. And the open question is, what shape will this new Middle East take? And whose order will prevail? Will it be the Israeli order? Will it be the Iranian order? How about the Gulf states and the Arab states? Where does Turkey stand in all of this? And where is the U.S. and the U.S. footprint? How about the new rules of engagement that are going to come through? The red lines and the deterrence levels? All these issues... really predate the current war. It's not only about a changing U.S. posture in the Middle East, but a Middle East in flux, especially since the Arab protests of 2011. They've continued in waves ever since. The protests and the ongoing conflict are really symptoms of these birth pangs. And what's happening in the Middle East is, you know, part of what's happening in the larger world. I mean, let's not exceptionalize the Middle East. The world isn't doing well either. The year 2025, according to the Peace Research Institute, witnessed the highest level of conflict since World War II, with 65 active state-based conflicts. So really, a global reset is overdue.
9: You say there's a global reset, that a new Middle East is being born. What type of Middle East are you seeing being born? I mean, I want to ask about whether the U.S. is losing its influence in the region. I'm thinking of the Mecca Pact, Saudi Arabia, Turkey, Pakistan. They've signed a mutual defense pact. Are they starting to try to figure out an alternative to having the U.S. as a security ally, given that it means they're getting bombed by Iran?
13: Indeed, all of this is taken into account. And I think what's happening here is a realization in the region that old tools don't really work. Let's look at sanctions. Look at U.S. sanctions. Since the year 2000, we've had 900 sanctions by the U.S., and they've grown to 9,400 in 2021. How effective have they been? They've only led to more resilience across various parts of the world, and especially in the case of Iran. And when you do institute such a policy, whether it's military, you know, warfare or it's economic sanctions, how is it going to change the behavior on the ground? If it's not tied to an economic, to a diplomatic, sorry, off-ramp, you're not going to get much results out of it. And that's how the Gulf Arab states are now looking at this. We can't only count on the U.S. to do our bidding. We need to also introduce our own measures, such as the Mecca Pact that you've raised, and to go more independent, to also deal with the U.S. and deal with other partners in the world, including, by the way, Iran. We can't discount all of this. You know what's interesting, Leila? During the war, the only country in the Gulf that severed relations by dropping the ambassador or asking him to be persona non grata was the UAE. All the other Iranian ambassadors remain in Gulf capitals. So there is, despite all these attacks.
9: So the UAE is an outlier in the Gulf right now. I mean, we saw that they're also suspending trade with Iran. But will other Gulf allies follow suit?
13: Look, if you look at the Gulf playbook, you know, these are agile, nimble states. So they'll go with what's most interesting to them and what advances their national interest. If it's trying to change behavior on the ground, they'll try to mix both economic and other solutions as they go forward. But look, as I said, we're going through new uncharted terrain and we're building a new narrative, if you may, and a new kind of rule book. So that's going to open up different scenarios up front.
9: A lot of uncertainty. Bedret Asaif is a specialist in the Arabian Peninsula and a professor at Kuwait University. Thank you so much for joining us.
13: Thank you.
10: President Trump has named his next pick to lead the Food and Drug Administration. She's a physician and domestic policy aide at the White House. NPR Pharmaceuticals correspondent Sydney Lupkin has more on the nominee.
14: The president posted on Truth Social that he is nominating Dr. Heidi Overton to be the next FDA commissioner. Overton would fill a vacancy left by Dr. Marty McCarry, who resigned in May after 13 months. Overton trained as a surgeon. Her current role is deputy assistant to the president for domestic policy. Dr. Joshua Sharfstein was the principal deputy commissioner at the FDA during the Obama administration. And he says that moving from the White House to the FDA could be eye-opening.
15: In any administration, there are White House advisors who are walking around saying, why can't FDA just do this? What FDA should really do is that. And then you get to FDA and you realize there's actually another side of the story.
14: He says that side includes hearing from career scientists with deep expertise in analyzing the safety of medications. In Sharfstein's opinion, leading the FDA might be the hardest job in government. It has a staff of around 18,000 people, and it's responsible for regulating food, drugs, medical devices, and tobacco, even cosmetics and supplements. Sharfstein says a good FDA commissioner's most important organs are their brain and their spine. In other words, you have to be smart, but also tough.
15: Because there's all kinds of pressures. There are political pressures, there are business pressures, there are advocacy pressures coming all the time.
14: When Overton worked at the conservative America First Policy Institute, she wrote papers opposing gender-affirming care for minors. She also has questioned the safety of medication abortion and suggested the FDA was wrong to allow it to be prescribed via telehealth. On August 10th, President Trump issued a controversial executive order pushing to change the childhood vaccine schedule. At the press conference, Overton called it a historic action.
16: We do still recommend the measles vaccine for all children, but we want parents to be informed about the timing and to have the option to separate them out.
14: Sharfstein and other public health experts have pointed out there's no science to support giving the measles vaccine in a separate shot from the mumps and rubella vaccines. Unbundling those vaccines could raise prices and increase the chance that children miss doses. Overton still needs Senate confirmation to become FDA commissioner. Patty Murray, Democratic senator from Washington, has already said she will vote no. Sydney Lupkin, NPR News.

0: On the next Fresh Air, actor Yahya Abdul-Mateen II. Up for an Emmy for his role in Marvel's Wonder Man, he tells us about playing a struggling actor with a secret, losing the role of a lifetime when Disney canceled the show, and his unlikely path to an acting career. He was a city planner until a layoff changed everything. Join us.
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2: 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I'm Leila Fadel.
3: And I'm Sasha Pfeiffer. Who hasn't thought about ditching it all, going somewhere simpler, and starting over? That's what happens in the new movie, The Magic Faraway Tree. Claire Foy and Andrew Garfield play the parents of three young children who move from the city to the English countryside.
4: But seriously, will there be Wi-Fi?
5: There's this wood where we're going, and it's full of the most beautiful big trees.
6: Great. Trees. Literally the most boring things in the world.
3: The movie is based on a classic British children's book from the 1940s. It's sort of a mashup of The Wizard of Oz and Willy Wonka and the Chocolate Factory, a collection of oddball characters in spectacular costumes mixed with a dose of darkness.
7: Ooh, it's the land of goodies today. Oh, you'll have a great time up there, little one. Nothing to fear at all.
8: Except you must leave before the land turns. Otherwise, you'll be stuck there for good. You hear?
9: She does that a lot.
3: Andrew Garfield plays Tim, the goofy, devoted dad. Garfield was born in the U.S. but raised in England, so I asked him if he'd read The Magic Faraway Tree when he was young, or if it was any part of his childhood.
10: It wasn't, but Enid Blyton was definitely a part of my childhood. She wrote another set of very famous books called The Famous Five, which was for slightly older kids, and me and my brother were really, really into those. But what's kind of beautiful about discovering The Magic Faraway Tree now is that it coincides with a lot of my very, very close friends reading the Magic Faraway Tree books to their very young kids now. So we had a really sweet premiere in London where I was able to invite 8 or 9 of my closest friends from high school with their kids to a screening in Leicester Square. And I asked them all to send me their voice note reviews.
3: Little kid voices providing reviews.
10: It was across the board. It was raves across the board. They especially loved the farting and they loved the fairies.
11: Hello, I'm Silky, so called for my silky golden hair.
10: And they loved the Adventures of the Tree Tree. And they also loved when I got covered in oil from the tractor.
3: The belching diesel.
12: What are you doing?
13: Oh, no, you know, getting the old... Keep going, you know how it goes. Gonna make this baby sick.
3: I was looking up all the acting roles you've done in the past, and tell me if I'm wrong, but it seemed that Magic Faraway Tree was a somewhat rare example of you acting in a story aimed largely at children. Now, you certainly have done Spider-Man, but that was an adult and kid movie. What do you think you bring differently to your acting, if anything, when you're playing largely for an audience of lots of kids?
10: Yeah, you're right. It's the first time I've really made a film that was tailor-made for young kids, and it's something that I've wanted to do for a long, long time, but have been waiting for the right material to do it with. You know, I feel like that is a big responsibility. We're telling stories for young people that could be shaping their psyches in a certain way about right and wrong, about finding meaning, about adventure, about imagination. And I feel like this story had in it a kind of essentially good value system.
3: Although if a kid senses that they're being preached to about values, that might be a turnoff. So did you have to figure out how do you convey that message to a little kid without the eye roll?
10: Exactly. You have to fill it with fart jokes, and you have to, hide the medicine in a series of fantastical adventures. But also, I think there's a way of framing these stories in a way that doesn't feel preachy, that doesn't create an eye roll, but that actually goes, you know what? I want to be a part of something bigger. I want to go on adventures with my friends.
14: Are you kidding me? What? Who is it?
15: The elves sent us. They said you might be able to help us.
14: Mr. Boom Boom helps no one but himself. So rude.
3: Besides your wonderful co-star, Claire Foy, who was so good as the mom, your wife, Polly, you had three kids in the movie. The oldest child is this girl who's named Beth in the movie. She's sullen and resentful. She complains about nature being dull.
16: The countryside. Have you gone completely insane?
17: I can't believe you let me talk you into this, Mum. This is the oppression of the patriarchy right here.
3: My husband watched part of this movie with me, and he just thought you played a great, like, cranky kid. Mm-hmm. And he said to me, ask them if her normal disposition is rotten, which I think speaks to how well she was at that. How was it playing alongside those child actors?
10: Yeah, no. Delilah, who plays Beth, is anything but rotten. She is an intellect and a creative soul, full of love and connection. All three children, you know, we were worried, me and Claire. We were like, oh, God, how's this going to go? And are they going to be a nightmare? And I have to say, very, very quickly, we both looked at each other and kind of breathed a sigh of relief, going, oh, gosh, we just want to hang out with these people all the time.
15: What's a dream binder?
18: It's something that me and your dad made when we were students. It's a place where you record your dreams.
3: There's also a theme in the movie that may go over kids' heads. It's more geared toward adults, and it's about what happens when you stop chasing your dreams. Claire is going through what she called her dream binder with her kids, talking about all her youthful hopes that never materialized.
18: There we are.
19: Dad wanted to be a rock star.
18: He did, yeah, among other things.
15: Why didn't he?
18: Well, he was busy looking after you lot.
15: Oh,
18: which let me go after my dreams.
3: I found a review of The Magic Faraway Tree that in part says this. This was a nice, charming, at times incredibly cheesy and schmaltzy viewing that is completely harmless and will certainly appeal to families. It made me laugh, and I wonder if when you hear that you say, ouch, or are you thinking, great, the world needs more of that?
10: I'm not mad at that review. I think that there's a sweet undertone in that review. I think families are longing for that. They're longing for simple, sweet, joyful experiences in the movie theater, and I think the kids I've seen in the theater watching this are rapt, and they're just completely engaged with what's on the screen, and it's a beautiful thing to see.
3: That's Andrew Garfield. He stars in the new movie, The Magic Faraway Tree. Thank you, Andrew.
10: Thanks for having me.
3: This is NPR News.
20: 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The recording sat in a garage for decades.
21: It's like the tomb underneath Tutankhamun's tomb, which never got raided because the raiders simply never knew it existed.
20: I'm Juana Summers. A new Cramps album, Gravest Gravy, on All Things Considered from NPR News.

0: Live from NPR News, I'm Lakshmi Singh. The federal government is still spending more than it takes in, and that puts the U.S. government debt above $40 trillion. NPR's Scott Horsley says the country sank $2 trillion in the red this year alone.
1: It's partly because the debt itself has gotten so big. You know, when you carry a big balance on your credit card, the interest payments go up. But it's also because the people who lend the government money are demanding higher interest rates now. This week, the interest rate on a 30-year government bond was the highest it's been in almost two decades.
0: A court in China has sentenced the founder of Evergrande Group, once one of China's biggest property developers, to life in prison. In Beijing, NPR's Jennifer Pak reports the company's downfall was a symbol of unsustainable economic growth in China.
2: Evergrande's founder, Xu Jiaying, also known in Cantonese as Hui Kaiyan, relied on borrowing cheap, easy credit to grow. Other property firms did the same, but Evergrande was just more brazen, racking up a debt of over $300 billion by 2021. And that's because investors and homebuyers all bought into this belief that housing prices would only go up.
0: Liberia has received the first group of 1,200 migrants ordered to leave the United States under a third country immigration policy President Trump defends as a lawful response to a national security crisis. 20 people were flown into Roberts International Airport outside Monrovia today. This is NPR. World Central Kitchen, the aid organization founded by Chef Jose Andres, is condemning an Israeli military decision not to open a criminal investigation into the killing of seven of its workers in Gaza in April of 2024. We have more from Itai Stern.
3: The Israeli army says its forces mistakenly believed Hamas operatives has taken control of a World Central Kitchen convoy and acknowledged serious failures, but found no reasonable suspicion of criminal misconduct. World Central Kitchen strongly rejects that account, saying the IDF knew its team was unarmed, knew their movements and identities, and had clear visibility of their marked vehicles. The organization calls the decision deeply offensive and is demanding an independent investigation. Gaza has been the world's deadliest context for aid workers for 3 years running, according to the UN. For NPR News, I'm Itai Stern in Tel Aviv.
0: Russia's defense ministry says it used missiles and drones to strike a Ukrainian drone production factory, a military depot, and a logistics hub. But apartment buildings in Ukraine were also hit in the middle of the night. At least 16 people were killed. Democratic Senator Ron Wyden sent a letter today to Customs and Border Protection demanding more information. This days after a watchdog group warned that forced labor persists on sugarcane fields in the Dominican Republic, a major U.S. trade partner. This is NPR News.

0: 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From Americans United for Separation of Church and State, since 1946, AU has supported the First Amendment right of freedom of religion. More at au.org. And from the sustaining members of this NPR station.
1: It's Morning Edition from NPR News. I'm Sasha Pfeiffer.
2: And I'm Leila Fadel. A whistleblower and former employee of Meta has alleged that CEO Mark Zuckerberg created a corporate culture that made it, quote, practically impossible to add features that effectively address concerns about young people's well-being and safety. The employee was testifying in a California federal court on Wednesday in the landmark child safety trial against Meta brought by a group of states. NPR's John Ruwich is covering the trial and is with me now. Good morning, John.
3: Hey, Leila.
2: So who is this whistleblower and what did he say?
3: The man's name is Arturo Bejar. He worked at Meta for a total of 8 years across two stints between 2009 and 2021, and he worked on user safety issues. Bejar is fairly well known when it comes to allegations that Meta's platforms, those are Facebook and Instagram, played a part in exacerbating teen mental health problems. He testified on the issue before a Senate committee in 2023. And now in court, he's a key witness for the states, which allege that Meta designed its platforms to be addictive and downplayed the risks to young users. On the stand yesterday, he said Meta's own internal studies showed that young users were exposed to harmful experiences at much higher rates than the company acknowledged publicly. He said the culture of the company was obsessively focused on increasing user numbers because more users means more ad sales and more revenue for the company. And he said that culture, which he said Zuckerberg had created, made it nearly impossible to implement proposed features that would do a better job of making the app safer for young users.
2: Now, Meta has denied all the allegations against it in this case, and has actually added some features that it says are supposed to make its platforms safer. What did Bejar say about that?
3: Well, he was critical about those features. He said they were basically designed to fail. An example of one that he noted is a thing called Take a Break on Instagram. It's basically a notification that appears when a young user has been using the app for a while. It's meant to disrupt doom scrolling, but Bejar pointed out that with one swipe of the finger, it's gone. It's just a reminder, basically. Mm. In some cases, other protective measures weren't set as defaults, but as opt-in choices, and Bejar said people basically don't use those. He said it's like having to turn the airbag on every time you get in the car.
2: Oh. How did Meta's cross-examination of him go?
3: Attorney Brian Steckloff for Meta asked Bejar a bunch of questions about his time at Meta and the people he worked with there. And the objective seemed to be to kind of blunt the criticism by getting Bejar to admit, which he did, that the people he worked with on safety and well-being at Meta were qualified and respected, and that he actually felt proud of the work that they all did. Bejar was asked if issues and concerns he raised while he was at Meta got attention from senior leaders, and he said they did. And he also said that he left Meta both times. When he did so on good terms. Steckloff asked Bejar if there were actually benefits potentially to teens being on social media, and Bejar said there could be. Mm. The broader point that Steckloff seemed to be trying to highlight is that the issue of teen use of social media and safety while using it, these issues are very complex and challenging to solve, even for qualified, dedicated people like Bejar himself, who are given support and resources to work on it.
2: Okay, so what else should we be expecting from the trial? Who else is taking the stand?
3: Well, today the states are going to put a psychology professor back on the stand. She started her testimony yesterday, and she's an expert on the effects of tech on young people. We're still not sure if we're going to ever see Zuckerberg during this trial on the stand. The states have said they're considering bringing him in as a witness. Trial's going to last about 6 weeks, so there is a long road ahead.
2: That's NPR's John Ruwich. Thank you, John.
3: You bet.
2: And a note, the Chan Zuckerberg Initiative, a charity founded by Mark Zuckerberg and his wife, Dr. Priscilla Chan, is a financial supporter of NPR.
4: California has passed the toughest wildfire rules in the country, focusing on home landscaping. That could set a precedent for other western states where severe wildfires continue to burn. NPR's Lauren Summers here with more about these rules. Good morning, Lauren.
5: Hi, Sasha.
4: Lauren, that wonderful California climate often means people have really wonderful landscaping. So how could this change the way that yards in California look?
5: So these rules really focus on limiting the plants right next to a house. So this is within 5 feet of the walls, and it's known as Zone Zero. And it comes from what researchers have really learned from these destructive wildfires in recent years, like in Los Angeles last year. Houses are more likely to survive with less vegetation right around them. And that's because most wildfires are actually spread by these tiny burning embers that get carried by the wind far from the fire itself.
6: Ah, so it's not necessarily this big wall of flames engulfing a house, more like a little spark that can land on some vegetation near your house.
5: Exactly, yeah. If that goes maybe in a shrub under a window, that fire spreads to your house and then to your neighbor's houses. So California regulators say these rules are about protecting entire neighborhoods. Jana Balakovic testified before regulators yesterday about that. She studies wildfire risk at the University of California Cooperative Extension.
7: We've had Lahaina. We've now had the fires in Spokane. At what point are we going to make change?
5: And she said, you know, everyone is really affected by these fires because of the way they've made home insurance more expensive.
6: Lauren, I have a California friend whose neighborhood has been threatened by wildfire, but she has a beloved tree that she does not want to see taken down. So many people have very strong feelings about their yards and gardens. What's been the response from the public?
5: Yeah, I mean, that's definitely been a response. Originally, California regulators were proposing that no vegetation be allowed in this 5-foot zone, aside from well-maintained trees. And residents didn't like that. They liked the privacy that comes with that greenery, right? They liked the environment. Some brought up property rights. Some were concerned about expensive yard maintenance. And, you know, this debate hasn't just been playing out in California. Oregon and Washington State both considered vegetation rules and then backtracked after public pushback.
6: How did California regulators handle that pushback?
5: Yeah, they compromised. The new rules will allow some plants within 5 feet, like lawns, or flowers and plants under 18 inches.

0: easier for inspectors.
1: A clean zone zero is a 5-minute inspection with one question: is anything combustible within 5 feet? Easy for the homeowner to understand and take action on.
0: Since these new rules allow some plants, he's worried there'll be more debate and conflict with homeowners about what complies. Regulators have said that when these rules take effect for existing homes in 3 years, the focus will be more on education at first.
2: So given all the pushback and controversy and compromises, what are the chances other states will copy California's rules?
0: I mean, California's wildfire policy does set a precedent nationwide. It was the first state to adopt wildfire building codes that require fire-resistant construction materials. Several states have done that since, but as we've seen, a lot of concerns about plants, and California's going to have to figure this out.
2: Definitely. Thank you, Lauren.
0: Thank you.
2: That's NPR's Lauren Sommer. This is NPR News.

0: We wrap up our week-long look at law enforcement's growing AI entanglement with surveillance technology and the company Flock. That's next time on Here and Now.
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2: Good morning. I'm Sasha Pfeiffer with an update on NASA's rescue mission for a failing telescope. NASA's plan was to send another craft to catch it and push it away from the planet. That plan has failed. The rescue craft launched and had thruster issues that were eventually fixed. Now there's not enough fuel for the push. So the Swift Observatory will spend its last month observing some of the most powerful explosions in the universe and then will face its own fiery demise. It's Morning Edition.
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4: From Alaska Public Media in Anchorage, I'm Ava White, and this is the Alaska Economic Report. In the last week, the price of Alaska North Slope crude jumped from $83.98 per barrel to $90.54 per barrel. The price of West Texas Intermediate also rose from $83.20 per barrel to $84.50 per barrel.

0: Air kicks off its 90th anniversary in Palmer tomorrow, and it's grown a lot over the years. From browsing exhibits to snapping a photo at the Button Guy's booth, the Alaska State Fair has become an annual tradition for many families, like David Wheeler's. He's traveled more than 3,000 miles from Kentucky each year since 2021 to attend the event.
1: That set my standard for what a state fair is, and we've always planned our trips around that now.
0: Wheeler looks forward to chowing down on king crab from Fish on Camp Grill, a meal that, he says, is worth every penny. The Alaska State Fair is celebrating its 90th birthday this year. There's a variety of festivities like skydiving demonstrations, goat and cow milking, plus a water skiing squirrel named Twiggy. And, of course, massive pumpkins almost as large as Cinderella's carriage. Wheeler has 20 grandkids and hopes to take each one to Alaska someday. This year, he's bringing his oldest grandson.
1: We're going to experience it. We're not riding rides. We just want to experience the culture, the people, the food. And I am so envious of you people that live up there.
0: The Alaska State Fair hasn't always been in Palmer. It was originally called the Western Alaska Fair and was celebrated in Anchorage for 5 years, starting in 1924. The event moved to Palmer in 1936, where more than 3,500 people attended, says Alaska historian David Reamer. Reamer says the event's original organizer, Milton Snodgrass, envisioned the fair as a harvest celebration and a political hub. In 1960, President John F. Kennedy campaigned at the Alaska State Fair in Palmer. He took photos with a large cabbage and a donkey named Cindy. He was running against Richard Nixon, who campaigned elsewhere in the state.
2: The first year Alaskans could vote for presidents was 60. It's the only year presidential candidates, real candidates, actually campaigned in Alaska. The only time.
0: Major musicians don't typically come to Alaska, although several big names have performed at the fair over the years, including Noah Kahan, rapper Kendrick Lamar, and Creed, an American rock band. But one of the most memorable concerts of the Alaska State Fair was one that never happened. In 1996, Jewel canceled her performance to tour with another artist, Neil Young.
2: And Alaskans kind of lost their mind. There were people calling their legislators saying we need to take away her status as an Alaskan. To this day, you will find people of this era who are mad at Jewel.
0: Nearly 390,000 people attended the fair last year, breaking a record set the year prior. The Alaska State Fair also hosts local vendors, some of which make a significant chunk of their annual revenue during the weeks-long event. Jenny Jay, owner of Sipping Streams Tea Company in Fairbanks, brings a lot of energy to her booth, located on the Green Trail.
3: I am like an old-timey carny out there. 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Would you like a sample of tea, honey, or hot chocolate? 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
0: The company prepares a variety of teas for fairgoers to sample. Customers can try 8 sips at any given time along with hot chocolates and honey, which, she says, drives sales.
3: Since we're a high-end specialty tea shop, we come to you as if we were like Louis Vuitton or something. 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
0: Selling at the Alaska State Fair has introduced a diverse customer base to the brand. Jess says some regulars visit the booth annually to replenish their favorite products. The company sells teas at events around the state and hires seasonal employees for major festivals, including the fair. While the Palmer event has become a tradition for local families, it's also become one for Shay's business.
3: You just don't know who you're going to meet, but you have this one specific place where so many people can reach a bunch of different demographics. And I encourage anybody in the state to try out the Alaska State Fair to sell there, because just the foot traffic is worth it.
0: The Alaska State Fair runs through September 7th, but is closed on Tuesdays and Wednesdays. In Anchorage, I'm Ava White, and this is the Alaska Economic Report.

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3: 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I'm Leila Fadel.
4: And I'm Sasha Pfeiffer. First a royal wedding, then tabloid frenzy, then a self-imposed exile in California, and a tell-all memoir, and oh, that Oprah interview. It has been a tumultuous few years for Prince Harry and Meghan. Now, the Duke and Duchess of Sussex are moving back to the United Kingdom. NPR's Lauren Freyer is at our bureau in London to tell us more. Hi, Lauren.
5: Hi there.
4: It was, what, 6 years ago that Harry and Meghan gave up their royal duties and moved to California? Why the change of plans?
5: Well, an official familiar with their plans tells me they're moving this month. They've enrolled their kids in school here, but no word on why. They did visit on vacation in July, had a private visit with Harry's father, King Charles, who is 77 and undergoing cancer treatment. It was the first time the king had seen his grandchildren in person in more than 4 years. Now, this official told me that the idea of a move did not come up during that visit. The king was notified of these plans just this past Sunday, but says he welcomes the move. The official spoke on condition of anonymity because they aren't authorized to speak about Harry and Meghan, who are still known as the Duke and Duchess of Sussex, as you mentioned.
4: Will Harry and Meghan resume royal duties?
5: No, they'll remain non-working royals. They'll live in a non-royal residence outside of London, unclear where. Also unclear is what they'll do professionally. You know, they have this partnership with Netflix. Meghan has a lifestyle and cooking brand. Harry does philanthropy. He runs the Invictus Games for wounded veterans. He also works at a mental health and coaching startup.
4: What about their security? Will arrangements have to be made for that?
5: Yeah, this has been a big issue. Harry has accused the palace and the British government of basically blocking his ability to live here by denying him publicly funded bodyguards. He sued over that and lost. And he told the BBC last year he can't see a world in which he'd bring his wife and children back to the UK to live because he fears for all of their safety. So it's really unclear what's changed. I mean, Harry and Meghan paid for their own security in the US. Unclear whether they'll bring those bodyguards across the pond or pay for private bodyguards here, or whether the palace or state might contribute, which may not be popular with British taxpayers.
4: Lauren, do we know if this is a family reconciliation?
5: I mean, it is certainly an about face. Harry had this very public falling out with his family. In his memoir, Spare, he called his brother, Prince William, his arch nemesis. There's no word from Will and Kate on what they think of this move. In that Oprah interview you'd mentioned, you know, Harry and Meghan accused the royals of racism, of damaging their mental health. Harry's long blamed the British media for chasing his mother, Diana, and contributing to her death. He sued the tabloids here for hacking his phone. You know, the UK media is still here. Those rifts with his family are still here. So let's just say there may be some interesting extended family dinners at the palace this fall.
4: That's NPR's Lauren Freyer in London. Thank you.
5: You're welcome.
3: Okay, let's head back to California that Harry and Meghan are leaving, where there's a battle over a tax on billionaires. Proposition 40 is a first-of-its-kind measure. It would collect a one-time 5% tax on the state's wealthiest residents. Billionaires are spending millions against it. NPR's Bobby Allen reports.
6: The story of the proposed billionaire tax starts with President Trump's One Big Beautiful Bill, which was signed into law last year. Opponents say the law's cuts to health care and food assistance could amount to nearly $100 billion in California over the next 5 years. Dave Reagan, president of the SEIU, United Healthcare Workers West, thought, okay, what should the state of California do about that?
7: And so Proposition 40 was developed specifically to backfill those cuts from the One Big Bill that are scheduled to take effect in the next 5 years. It is a five-year solution to that plan.
6: Here's how it works. California's nearly 250 billionaires will pay a 5% tax on their total assets. Reagan says 90% of that money will be used for healthcare services, and the other 10% will go towards food assistance and public education.
7: We're not even talking about the top 1%. We're talking about the top 0.0001%. The billionaires, 250 individuals in California, $2.4 trillion worth of wealth, and that's an amount of money equivalent to the annual income of all Californians who are not billionaires, including extraordinarily wealthy people.
6: Billionaires in California are not happy. Google co-founder Sergey Brin has poured $102 million into a group known as Building a Better California to defeat the effort, in part by supporting a separate ballot measure that would invalidate the tax. But others are uncomfortable with the tax too, including Governor Gavin Newsom, some labor unions, and tax policy experts. They say this one-time tax will lead to billionaires fleeing the state, and that could open a giant hole in California's budget in the years ahead. A short-term fix that has bad long-term consequences, they argue. Here's Adam Michel, who studies tax policy at the Libertarian Cato Institute.
8: A wealth tax of this magnitude will be bad for California and for California taxpayers. We should expect not just targeted billionaires to leave, but anyone that expects to be a billionaire or expects to be the target of aggressive taxes like this in the future to leave.
6: It's a crucial issue since California's Chamber of Commerce estimates 1% of the state's residents pay nearly 50% of all personal income taxes. Everyone agrees that a mass flight of the ultra-rich would throw California's budget into a tailspin. But will that actually happen? Reagan, who was the architect of the tax, says it deliberately applies to billionaires who resided in California in January of this year, meaning leaving after it passes won't allow them to dodge the tax. Cato's Michelle says the tax will discourage future billionaires from ever moving to California.
8: Any billionaire that sticks around after Californians level this one-time tax have to assume that voters will come back to them again with taxes like this in the future.
6: Sergey Brin and other billionaires have recently moved to the Nevada side of Lake Tahoe. Critics of the tax say there will only be more and more of that if voters pass the measure in November. Brin did not return multiple requests for comment, but in a statement to the New York Times, he said, quote, I fled socialism with my family in 1979 and know the devastating, oppressive society it created in the Soviet Union. I don't want California to end up in the same place. Union leader Reagan says Brin owes his success in part to government-backed research that helped create Google.
7: You are now one of the five wealthiest people in the world, and the state that made you rich, enormously rich, needs to stabilize its health care system.
6: Polls show that Californians are nearly evenly split on the tax. Bobby Allen, NPR News.
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11: Today is Thursday, August 20th, 2026. Let's take a look at KYUK's weather for Bethel and the Kuskokwim Delta today. A chance of showers before 10 a.m., then a chance of rain between 10 a.m. and 1 p.m., mostly cloudy with a high near 58. Calm wind becoming west around 5 miles per hour. Tonight, mostly cloudy with a low around 50. Southwest wind around 10 miles per hour. For the lower Kuskokwim Valley today, a chance of rain before 1 p.m. Mostly cloudy with a high near 59. Southwest wind around 5 miles per hour. Tonight, a chance of showers. Mostly cloudy with a low around 50. Southwest wind around 5 miles per hour. And for Anchorage today, scattered showers before 10 a.m., then rain likely after 10 a.m., cloudy with a high near 61, north wind around 5 miles per hour. Tonight, rain likely mainly before 10 p.m., cloudy with a low around 52, north wind around 5 miles per hour. And for the Bethel tides, a low tide of half of a foot at 6:45 a.m., and a high tide of 3.5 feet at 12 p.m. and a low tide of 1 foot at 9:15 p.m. Sunrise time this morning was at 7:09 a.m. Sunset time will be at 10:31 p.m. Goyana Jaknak for listening to KYUK 6:40 a.m. Ani Mamtechi Shekmi.

0: Live from NPR News, I'm Lakshmi Singh. The war the U.S. and Israel initiated against Iran is stretching into a sixth month, and restoring oil shipments through the Strait of Hormuz is still a struggle. The Trump administration's bombing campaign has been unable to wrestle control for the critical waterway from Iran. President Trump is now employing economic warfare. NPR's Aya Batrawi reports Trump has called on allies to help the U.S. unleash, quote, economic D-Day.
1: We've seen maximum economic pressure before by President Trump, but this is a step beyond because now there is that naval blockade in place, and it is blocking Iran from being able to export its oil. And this pivot from bombings to blockade comes as AAA says gas prices in the U.S. are up 30% on average from a year ago. So in many states, people are paying a dollar or more per gallon than they were. Now, that is because of Iran's chokehold on the Strait of Hormuz since the beginning of this war.
0: NPR's Aya Batrawi. President Trump has hosted tech leaders at the White House to talk about U.S. efforts on cryptocurrency and artificial intelligence. Trump says the technology is crucial to create more jobs and to beat China, but voters have a different perspective. Here's NPR's Deepa Shivaram.
2: The president argued that if he were the mayor of a town, he would want an AI data center there for the tax benefits.
3: But if I were a governor or mayor, I would want that plant in my community, and many of them are designed in a very beautiful way.
2: That puts Trump at odds with the majority of Americans. A Gallup poll from March this year said 7 in 10 Americans oppose an AI data center getting built in their area. Trump, in his remarks, acknowledged that AI data centers could use a, quote, little public relations help. But his stance underscores how his perception of the technology differs from voters' concerns, which could be a top issue in the midterm elections this year. Deepa Shivaram, NPR News, the White House.
0: Several hundred people wearing pink gathered today outside the Massachusetts courthouse where Lindsay Clancy is on trial for killing her three children. The mostly female group said they wanted to raise awareness about postpartum depression and how women are generally treated by the mental health system. Clancy says she was mentally ill at the time of the crimes and should not be held criminally responsible. The prosecution argues the former labor and delivery nurse knew what she was doing. The basics of everyday living, a private place to bathe, cook, escape harsh weather conditions, sleep, elude nearly 2 million Palestinians in Gaza. A new UN-affiliated report by the Shelter Cluster finds nearly 94% of Gaza's population is living in critical or catastrophic shelter conditions. More than half of Palestinians in the war-ravaged territory have been living in tents for more than 3 years, which is far longer than what tents were designed to withstand. From Washington, this is NPR.
4: You're listening to Statewide News from Alaska Public Media. I'm Ava White. The city and borough of Juneau did a preliminary assessment of residential damage from the glacial outburst flood that crested last Thursday. It was minor compared to previous years. Ryan O'Shaughnessy is the city's emergency manager. Out of 185 homes assessed along the Mendenhall River, he says 10 were affected and only 2 saw minor damage.
5: When we say affected, we mean a small amount of water in a crawl space or a garage, a non-living area. An easy way to think about that is something you could use a shop vac for. When we say minor damage, that's when we see homes that have inundation in a living space, but typically not higher than a standard electrical outlet.
4: Last year, around 50 homes were impacted, and when the catastrophic flood struck in 2024, around 300 homes flooded. O'Shaughnessy says he plans to finalize the damage assessment by the end of next week. Then he'll submit it to the Alaska Division of Homeland Security and Emergency Management. The city and the U.S. Army Corps of Engineers are still assessing damage to the flood wall made of HESCO barriers. Voters in Nunatpichuk had only 3 hours to cast primary ballots in person on Tuesday. KYUK's Evan Erickson reports.
6: Nunatpichuk's polls didn't open until around 5 p.m. on Election Day, according to an Alaska Native voting group. The State Division of Elections did not provide information about the circumstances behind the delay when reached by email Tuesday evening. Ivalu Blanchette, a volunteer with advocacy group Get Out the Native Vote, had planned to fly to Nunatpichuk to assist elders and others unable to make it in person to the polls, but her flight from Bethel early Tuesday morning was canceled.
7: When I was contacting my family, my aunt that lives in Nunatpichuk, that I was unable to make it, she told me that there basically was nowhere to vote at that time, and it was about 11 a.m.
6: Get Out the Native Vote director Michelle Sparks says she sees Nunavichuk's late poll opening as evidence of a longer-term failure by the Division of Elections to provide safeguards when hiring poll workers in rural communities.
8: But if you're just relying on one person, people get sick, people end up having to be medevaced, people end up, you know, leaving for a job. And then a community is left helpless while we scramble to try to find coverage for them.
6: Sparks says the issue in Nunavichuk is part of a pattern that can feed voter apathy in rural Alaska. In 2024, primary polling locations in Kaktovik and Wales failed to open at all. And in 2022, primary polling places in Tununik and Otmautluk also failed to open. In Bethel, I'm Evan Erickson.
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11: Kanram ayokutika umyokaksuku lit naurat litskat pitksuku umyoksuku asagalutin lit nauskat mikilangut unnokokan tupaskiuluki unnokokan salis kiuluki salis unnokokan inakskiuluki

0: This is KYUK, public radio for the Yukon, Kuskokwim Delta. I'm Evan Erickson. Two Democrats and two Republicans are poised to face off this November in the race for governor after primary voting wrapped up late Tuesday night. And it looks like there'll be two Dan Sullivans and a Mary Peltola in the race for U.S. Senate. Alaska Public Media politics reporters Liz Ruskin and Eric Stone joined Alaska News Nightly host Casey Grove to break down the results.
1: All right, let's start with the governor's race. There are still a few ballots left to count, but for now, the top two vote-getters are Democratic former legislators Jonathan Kreis Tompkins and Tom Begich, JKT as he's known, in first with 22%, and Begich in second with 20%. Eric, was that a surprise to you?
2: I don't think it's a surprise to see the two Democrats in first and second, if only because there were, you know, fewer choices on the Democratic side. Now, I was a little surprised to see Jonathan Kreis Tompkins take the top spot. Public polling in Alaska is always very limited, but in the bits that we had seen, Begich had been leading, albeit by a narrow margin. But JKT has been a relentless campaigner. He's barnstormed the state, he's raised more money than anyone else in the race, and he's been spending it on things like ads and mailers. Now, he did take heat for taking a lot of that money from out-of-state employees at tech companies, including the AI company Anthropic. But voters either one, didn't care, or two, bought his argument that the very AI folks contributing to his campaign are folks in favor of stricter guardrails on AI. JKT told our colleague Matt Fabian at his primary night watch party that he took the results as an indication Alaskans want a new direction after 8 years under Republican Governor Mike Dunleavy.
3: It seems like a decisive referendum that Dunleavy and what he represents has been bad for Alaska, and voters want to change. And I think we're excited about our numbers and that people want new energy and new leadership, and we want to provide that.
1: So the Alaska Beacon reported this week that there had been talks between Begich and JKT about the second place Democrat dropping out to consolidate the vote in November. Should we expect Begich to withdraw then?
2: So that's unknown for now, but maybe. When our colleague Wesley Early asked him last night, he said he wanted to wait until all the votes were counted, but he did seem open to the idea.
4: That to me is part of the calculation everyone is looking at. We want change, and that's how you get there.
2: Candidates can withdraw from the race until August 31st.
1: Gotcha. So looking at the Republicans, there's conservative activist Bernadette Wilson in third with 11% and former Anchorage Mayor Dave Bronson in fourth with 8%. What do you take away from the Republican side of the race?
2: Wilson is another relentless campaigner. She got into the race pretty early in May of last year, and she's put a lot of effort into social media. She'd been polling at the top of the Republican field, and she's running on a message that was effective for Dunleavy as far as, you know, giving people large permanent fund dividends. We were not able to chat with her last night. Her campaign declined an interview request, but we were able to catch up with Dave Bronson. He's centered his experience in the campaign, you know, the many lessons that he learned during an admittedly rocky 3 years as the mayor of Anchorage.
5: We've got a lot of things that are not going well in the state, and folks just want the bickering to stop, and they understand that if you look at the field that's left, the four of us, I'm the only one in that field with political executive experience, period.
2: And like Wilson, Bronson has campaigned on boosting the dividend, but he has drawn some distance between them. For instance, he's been clear that he doesn't think the state has the money to pay a PFD in line with the formula in state law, say, next year, simply by cutting government spending. He told me in an earlier interview that he was, quote, not going to tell you a lie. And before you ask, I did ask him whether he planned to withdraw since Wilson was the top Republican vote getter, and he said no, at least for now.
1: Okay, now over to Liz, who's been following the race for U.S. Senate. Democratic challenger Mary Peltola is in the lead there, right?
6: Correct. Peltola was running more than 5 percentage points ahead of Senator Dan Sullivan as of early this morning, with most precincts counted. The other Dan Sullivan, that's Dan J. Sullivan, the retired teacher from Petersburg, he is in third and appears likely to advance to the general. And then the fourth spot seems too close to call. Only 20 votes separate David Leslie from Gerald Heike's right now.
1: Yeah, and I mean, at one point last night, it was like a two-vote spread, so that's spread out a little bit more. Who are David Leslie and Gerald Heike's anyway?
6: They are running $0 campaigns, so we mostly know who they are because other people are spending hundreds of thousands of dollars to promote them. A group funded in part by a prolific Democratic contributor in Massachusetts is advertising Heike's as the true conservative in the race, apparently to draw votes away from Sullivan. I reached out to that group, no response. And another group called American Democracy Project is promoting Leslie as a champion of LGBT rights. I reached a major donor to that group, and he essentially confirmed that the idea was to draw votes away from Peltola.
1: Okay. Well, Liz, I think something a lot of folks are curious about, and myself included, are you getting any indication of how the general election will go from the fact that Peltola ran 5 points ahead in the primary last night?
6: Certainly. Her supporters are thrilled and are saying she'll do even better in the general, which draws more nonpartisan voters. But, Casey, cast your mind back to 2024. In the primary, then Congresswoman Peltola won more than 50% of the primary vote, and she went on to lose her seat that November. Those were different circumstances, of course. That was a presidential year. Trump was on the ballot.
1: Right, yeah, but still interesting. We should probably talk about the House race. Not quite as close, but how did that go?
6: Republican Congressman Nick Begich finished first in that race with 46% of the vote so far, and independent Bill Hill is in second place with 31%. Democrat Matt Schultz is on track for third, but he suspended his campaign in mid-July. He has until, as Eric said, until the end of the month to withdraw and not appear on the November ballot. That would make repeat candidate Eric Hafner, an inmate at a federal prison in New York, the third place finisher. If he advances to the November ballot, that would seem to be bad for Hill because Hafner's running as a Democrat and Democrats are Hill's base of voters.
1: Well, finally, Alaskans have voted decisively to reimpose limits on individual campaign donations. This one's back to Eric. You've been covering this. Tell us about ballot measure one.
2: Yeah, so in 2021, a federal appeals court ruled that Alaska's $500 per candidate per year limit on campaign donations was unconstitutionally low, and ever since then, we've had no limit on donations. This ballot measure will reimpose limits that are higher, $2,000 per candidate per two-year cycle. They'd be adjusted for inflation once a decade. Sponsors of the ballot measure basically argued that the fact that candidates can raise unlimited amounts of money gives wealthy people an undue influence over the political process, carries a risk of, you know, like quid pro quo corruption. Alaskans voted basically 3-1 in favor of the ballot measure, so those limits will be in effect for the next cycle after the November general election.
0: That was Alaska Public Media's Eric Stone and Liz Ruskin speaking with Casey Grove. Dancing has the power to connect communities from across the world. Two dance groups, one from rural Alaska and one from Chicago, met in Nome last month in an effort to blend contemporary and Alaska Native dance styles. KNOM's Quinn White has the story.
7: On the gym floor at Nome Elementary School, dancers of all ages move together in unison to the beat of the drum. Amber Cunningham is behind the drum, wearing a headdress made of beaver and wolf fur with beaded trim.
8: My epic name is Skipplecook. I'm from Unalakleet. I'm one of the handful of co-founders for Unalakleet Inukchuk, which means Unalakleet comes to life.
7: Unalakleet Comes to Life is an Inupiaq dance group based in Unalakleet, about 150 miles southwest of Nome. The dancers are joined on stage by Winifred Hahn and Dancers, a contemporary dance group based in Chicago. It's the final performance of the Nome Dance Project, a week-long collaborative effort blending contemporary and Alaska Native dance. The collaboration was made possible by a grant from the National Endowment of the Arts with support from the Nome Arts Council. Thursday night was their grand finale.
9: Something that's very reassuring to me as an artist is that dancers are the same. Like, we have very similar life philosophies and outlooks, I think.
7: That's Winifred Hahn, founder of Winifred Hahn and Dancers.
9: You know, my art form of contemporary dance, like, it's so open and fluid and flaky, and it, you know, it encompasses everything from ballet to hippy dippy modern dance, and I feel like I can just borrow from everybody. It fascinates me, like, how to take something and, like, break it down to its essence, and I feel like that's what Native Alaskan dance does.
7: This collaboration has been a long time in the making. Unalakleet Comes to Life was born in 2022 after more than a century without traditional dance in the community. Cunningham says by 1915, dance and other cultural practices had been banned in Unalakleet.
8: For so long, it was looked frowned upon, like, you know, we were told it was not good. It was bad. I get inspired by other dance groups because, you know, I want to move at their pace, but we're still back here and they're way up there. So, like, opportunities that just come up where we can, like, collab with other groups is, like, really, really cool.
7: On stage, each dancer's fluid movements fall in line with Cunningham's drum beats. Though thousands of miles normally separate the two groups, there seems to be a special connection between them. Han says they've learned a lot from one another through the project.
9: You know, there's a history, a terrible history of, you know, white people coming in and saying, here, let me save you, I'll help you, I'll help you with your dance form. You know, and that's definitely not what we're trying to do. And I mean, to be perfectly honest, I just want to learn their dance form and just like understand it and do it and watch it. Like that was kind of my artistic reason for this.
7: Cunningham shares the sentiment.
8: And now that you bring that up, it's actually pretty, cool that we get the opportunity to be heard. Like, you know, because initially we're told, no, you cannot dance. And now they're like asking us to dance, and like we're like, okay, cool, let's go, let's work together, let's do this.
7: This rare opportunity to dance alongside one another, Cunningham says, has been a confidence boost for herself and the young dancers who took part in the project. Reporting in Nome, I'm Quinn White.
0: This is KYUK News. I'm Evan Erickson. Koi Honor for listening. Please share your news tips, comments, or suggestions. 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

0: 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Uniclit comes to life in a back dance group. I would talk with you in the Clitamium. You are Taugut Ilagalukium, Winford Hun and dancers. Taugut Chicago Mingulutinam Langlame, you ask Mukmini Noom Dance Project Takuhutinam. You was good, alas, come through your day, sure. A cool shooting down, beside Grant Agunam, Akili Machine, National Endowment of the Arts, Chingoma State, Nome Arts Council, at Stamirid Matagoni, Langanamuk, Kuyuk shooting, Dot Nasad Akanun, Bi 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
1: Guyana. 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
3: Hwaka jingoyakauka, today is Thursday, August 20th, 2026. Let's take a look at KYUK's weather for Bethel and the Kuskokwim Delta today. A chance of showers before 10 a.m., then a chance of rain between 10 a.m. and 1 p.m. mostly cloudy with a high near 58. Calm wind becoming west around 5 miles per hour. Tonight, mostly cloudy with a low around 50, southwest wind around 10 miles per hour. For the lower Kuskokwim Valley today, a chance of rain before 1 p.m., mostly cloudy with a high near 59, southwest wind around 5 miles per hour. Tonight, a chance of showers, mostly cloudy with a low around 50, southwest wind around 5 miles per hour. And for Anchorage today, scattered showers before 10 a.m., then rain likely after 10 a.m., cloudy with a high near 61, north wind around 5 miles per hour. Tonight, rain likely mainly before 10 p.m., cloudy with a low around 52, north wind around 5 miles per hour. And for the Bethel tides, a low tide of half of a foot at 6:45 a.m., and a high tide of 3.5 feet at 12 p.m., and a low tide of 1 foot at 9:15 p.m. Sunrise time this morning was at 7:09 a.m. Sunset time will be at 10:31 p.m. Goyana Jaknak for listening to KYUK 6:40 a.m. Ani Mamtari Shakmi. Today is Thursday, August 20th, 2026. Let's take a look at KYUK's Tender Drums announcements. The LKSD Board of Education will meet in a regular session today, Thursday at 5 p.m. via Zoom and in the LKSD Boardroom, 1004 Ron Edwards Way here in Bethel. There will be a craft sale this Saturday, August 22nd, and next Saturday, August 29th, from 10 a.m. to 2 p.m. at the VFW Bingo Hall. Doors open for vendors at 9 a.m. and tables are free. GCI is collecting food donations at its Bethel retail store through September 4th to support the Bethel Food Bank and Pantry. Donations can be dropped off Monday through Friday from 9 a.m. to 5 p.m. at GCI's retail store inside AC at 135 Rich Chris Drive. 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Koyana Jaknak for listening to KYUK 640 AM Mani Mamtari Shakmi.

0: Backlash is rising across the country over the use of police license plate cameras. Among other concerns, opponents say they are a violation of a person's right to privacy. At the same time, tribal law enforcement find the cameras are a boon to help protect their citizens. We'll talk about privacy versus safety on the next Native America Calling.
1: This is Coffee at KYUK. Conversation between friends and neighbors. Come in and have a cup.
2: Good morning. Joining us for coffee this morning is Valerie Rosqueta, KYUK's newest Jesuit volunteer. Very excited to have you on the show. Good morning, Val.
3: Morning, Gabby. What's up?
2: I'm just excited to introduce you to our listeners. Can you tell us a little bit about yourself? Let's just start there.
3: Yeah, love it. Yes, my name is Val, or Valerie Rosqueta. I just moved to Bethel a little more than a week ago. I am a Jesuit volunteer here at KYUK, so I'll be helping out on the production side. But this is my second year as a Jesuit volunteer. My first year was spent in Sitka. I worked at a high school. And then before then, I studied English and Communication at St. Louis University, and I'm from Kansas City.
2: Amazing. And, you know, right off the bat, difference between Sitka and Bethel, quite extreme. I actually have never been to Sitka, but you've been here a week now?
3: Yes.
2: Or you've been at KYUK for a week now. You've been in Bethel a little less than 2 weeks.
3: Yes.
2: How's it been so far?
3: Really, really good.

0: I know that's a big question. Do you have like a goal? Let's start with like a Bethel goal.
1: Ooh, okay. Well, I went on a walk with my roommate this morning, actually, and he was talking about how much he loves cross-country skiing, and I think that'd be really interesting, because we had cross-country skiing in Sitka, but we didn't have enough snow for it to be, like, a common pastime, and so I'd see some people, like, cross-country skiing on the trails when it was snowing, and I'm like, wait, that's so cool, they're going so much faster than me, I want to know what that's like. So, winter recreation, but especially cross-country skiing, I think would be really interesting.
0: Awesome. And then do you have a KYUK goal?
1: Yeah, I do. I have some experience with some media production, but mostly on the photography side. I would love to learn more, like, the technical aspects of media production, specifically, like, the software. And now that we're in a radio station, I'm really interested in, like, the technical aspects of, like, running a board or, like, running a show. I'm also really interested in developing, like, my community engagement skills. I think, like, in my totally biased opinion, there's no better place than a radio station to be connected with the community and grow in my skills and communicating about events, but also just like the subtle skills of like connecting with people on an individual level through interviews or through like community engagement interactions that we have with the community.
0: Well, those are great goals and definitely something that you can accomplish here. I'm really on like a personal level, very excited to have you here. The JVs at KYUK have been going strong since 2017, and we didn't have one last year, and, you know, that really affected me a lot. It felt like there was something missing, and so I'm very excited to have someone else to, like, continue the legacy of JVs at KYUK.
1: Yeah, it's interesting. I'm really glad that you mentioned that because I actually knew the last two JVs in a sense. So I knew Ryan Cotter, who was the last one before me. And then the first time I had ever interacted with somebody from Bethel was a JV from my school who was like serving with Bethel, and I met her community mate Alex, who was the JV here at KYUK, and I remember him talking about, I don't know if you know this story, but I remember calling her because I was kind of interested in doing a volunteer year, and she was the only person that I knew that was a JV, and she was telling me about her life in Bethel and like what she does. She was at the Fish Commission, and I met her and like Alex and like her other community mates, and I remember telling myself, man, I would never be a JV in Bethel. And here we are.
0: It's amazing. Yeah, like so much love to Alex and Ryan. They, you know, they were on the airwaves. They did great things. And it's, yeah, like I was saying, it's so exciting to see their legacy continued. And, you know, Mary Kate and Elle Lachlan and myself and Elena Tanabe. It's just this rich history. And, you know, it doesn't go back that far, but we have had such great people come through. And so I'm very excited to see you here and to get excited. I'm getting excited to have you do some projects. Are there any projects that you are, you know, focused on or looking forward to?
1: Yeah, I'm really excited to learn more about, like, health communication through Wellness Wednesday, which will be, like, my main topic of conversation this year, or one of the main ones. I'm really interested in that topic because I think there's a lot of like lucrative information about health, and it's also the cool thing about listening to Wellness Wednesday is that I think it does a good job of like a holistic like a holistic view of what it means to live like a healthy and well life. So I'm really interested in, like, learning more about that, and specifically, like, learning ways to communicate, like, health information, holistic health information, through stories and through my discussions with people who are experts in the topic, and learning from them, and learning to have good, informative conversations with them that can hopefully spark change not only for the people listening, but also for myself. I think it's an interesting topic of health and wellness, especially like living in Southwest Alaska, where that can be challenging sometimes. But learning to like have that balance of like you can.

0: can very much have a healthy lifestyle living in Southwest Alaska, even though a lot of people, especially not from here, don't believe that. It's totally possible and plausible, and it's, I don't know, I'm excited to learn how to thrive here.
1: Absolutely. And I don't know, just a little plug for Wellness Wednesday. It's a wonderful show with, you know, like you were saying, health experts from every field. There's, you know, the hospital has a show, the fitness center has a show. So you have, like, you know, illness and that kind of physical health, but as well as, like, strength and maintaining physical health. And then you have TWC, which is, like, you know, violence prevention and mental health. And so you're right, it takes a very, like, holistic structure of giving health to the region, or providing information about health for the region. So I'm excited to see where you can go with that, because it is such a great show, and I feel like it's just continued to grow, and you know, can only go up from here.
0: Oh yeah. I'm really excited. I think also, like, the conversational form of it, I think also makes it more accessible, because I'll leave it to the doctors to do all the research and stuff, but also just to open up the conversation about health as well, especially on, like, this local public scale, I do think is really important, just so people are more comfortable with having those conversations, and, like, those conversations are more, like, visible and audible in the community.
1: Absolutely. And are there any other projects outside of wellness that you're looking forward to? I know I have big plans for you. We're working with teens a lot this year. Can you tell us a little bit? I know you've only been here for a week, but yeah. I kind of want you to explain what we're doing with the teens this year.
0: Yeah, totally. And, like, I think that's probably something that I'm, like, the most excited for this year, is working with youth populations. I just think that work is so important. So we'll be helping out with the Yupik Word of the Week series. That's been on KYUK for a while now, so you might have heard it on the radio here during breaks, or maybe you've seen it on social media, but just these pieces of audio and video that teach people certain words in Yuktun, and it's the drawings and the audio is made in collaboration with KYUK and TWC, specifically with the Teens Acting Against Violence group. They do some of the recordings, they draw the photos that they animate, or we animate. And I just think it's a really cool way, and not subtle way, but accessible way to teach people the language.
1: Absolutely. I'm very excited for that. Wow. Yeah, we've been doing it with Tav for the past few weeks, and the youth love it. I'm really enjoying, you know, kind of spreading that knowledge. I don't know Yuktun, but, like, to see these kids and to see them grow has been amazing.
0: Agreed. It was also fun because last week we. I did, like, my first run with animating a video, and it was, like, my first time animating, like, ever. And I think that, yeah, just, like, I also, it's been really fun, like, within the first, this is a week, by the way, like, this is my first full week working at KYUK.
1: A single week. And you've done so much already, I feel like.
0: Yeah, it's been really, really fun. And it's, like, really awesome, like, the skills that I've learned, like, in just a week. It feels like I have, like, a little bit of experience with, like, everything that KYUK has to offer, like running a board or doing video and media production, but this is just such, like, a very immersive way to learn it, which has been so enriching so far for me. So yeah, I'm also really excited to be here.
1: Is there something that, so, you know, Wellness Wednesday, Yupik Word of the Week, those are things that, you know, are established and you're jumping in to them. Is there something that you want to create of your own that I know, again, a big question. You've been here a week.
0: Yeah.
1: Is there something that you've experienced in your week here, or you've had the opportunity to do where you're saying to yourself, I want to explore that more
0: yeah, this might be super niche, but I'm really interested in, like, specifically nutrition information and communication. I had the joy of doing an undergraduate independent study on the way that nutritional information is communicated on social media, and that was really interesting. And so I also think a lot about, like, the subtleties in nutrition information of, like, you can't just assume that people are going to have, like, the quote-unquote resources to, or the resources to live a quote-unquote happy, healthy life. And then there's also, like, a lot of cultural variations of what it means to be healthy. There's a lot of, like, accessibility discussions to be had about what it means to eat healthy specifically. So I'm really interested in exploring that, especially on the research level and, like, communicating my findings in some multimedia project, whether that be, like, a video or, like, an audio production like this one. And I also think, like, to learn how to communicate these, like, hard, not even, these findings, I suppose, in a way that isn't, like, direct of, like, this is exactly what it's like to live, like, a healthy eating lifestyle in Southwest Alaska. It's more like, I think it's just a conversation to be had, and I think, like, the best way to promote, like, healthy forms of living isn't by, like, you know, force feeding, for lack of a better word, these informations. Like, I could give you percentages all day long, and that won't convince anybody to eat a carrot. I don't know. or to, like, even consider different ways of, like, how they can embed, like, healthy habits in their lifestyles, no matter what that is, like, the next smallest step. There's so much nuance in it, and I think, like, through stories and through really keeping a focused lens on healthy living in Southwest Alaska, specifically within like, nutrition and, like, eating habits, maybe. I don't know. I'm just really interested in that, of that variation specifically of living in Bethel and eating healthy.
1: That sounds amazing. Little do you know that when I was a JV, that is also something that I really wanted to focus on. I didn't get around to it. So I'm excited to, like, see someone else very interested in, like, what nutrition means here in Southwest Alaska. We'll talk.
0: Okay, Traz.
1: I'm so glad that you were able to come on Coffee this morning and introduce yourself, Val. Very much looking forward to this year. I think it's going to be great, and I think we're going to create some awesome things together. Is there anything else that you would like to add before we wrap up for today?
0: Yeah. I just think a lot of gratitude for you, Gabby, for KOUK. I've said this a lot, but it was, I just feel really lucky to be here, and I'm glad that KOUK was able to support a JV this year, and I'm just excited to help out in any way I can.
1: Great. Well, we're very excited to have you here, and I look forward, and I hope our listeners look forward to an entire year of Val, and we look forward to seeing what you can do.
0: Thank you.
2: This is Coffee at KYUK.

Welcome to Native America Calling. I'm Sean Spruce. The Navajo Nation is in the process of installing hundreds of surveillance cameras to help law enforcement officials with criminal investigations on the reservation's vast landscape. But across the country, flock cameras are sparking outrage over privacy concerns. We'll hear about the trade-offs between public safety and privacy. We'll also get an update on protecting indigenous data. That's all after the news.

0: This is National Native News. I'm Jill Freitas. Several Alaska Native groups, including the Alaska Federation of Natives, says the constitutional rights of rural voters are in jeopardy. The organizations are sounding the alarm over staffing shortages at Alaska Division of Election offices and polling stations that serve rural Alaskans. KMBA's Rhonda McBride reports these affect mostly Native communities.
1: In a statement on Monday, AFN said it was deeply concerned by reports about election worker vacancies in rural precincts, as well as accounts from workers who say they have waited for months to receive the per diem they were promised after they completed their required training. Kendra Kloster, AFN's Director of Government Relations, pointed to the Division of Elections Region 4 office in Nome, which did not open at the advertised time for the start of early voting.
2: When people are going in with their expectation to vote, they take time out of their day, they show up, and when the office isn't open, when they say they are, I think that is a big deal.
1: Kloster says the Nome incident is just the latest example of voter access problems that have persisted for years. AFN and other groups say some of these problems could have been avoided had Alaska Governor Mike Dunleavy not vetoed Senate Bill 64. Dunleavy, a Republican, said he rejected this measure because it needed more work and there wasn't enough time to put it in place before this year's election. But Senator Bill Willikowski, an Anchorage Democrat and among the bill's backers, says that just isn't true. He says he's glad AFN and other groups are speaking out.
3: If you make it impossible for people to vote, you're not opening polling places, then are you really granting them their constitutional right to vote?
1: AFN has sent a letter to the Division of Elections calling on it to take immediate action on a long list of complaints. Stephen Kirch, a spokesman for the Elections Division, says the division has no comment on AFN's letter, though he did acknowledge that on primary election day this Tuesday, two rural precincts open late. In Anchorage, I'm Rhonda McBride.
0: South Dakota tribal leaders say there is a disconnect between services promised to tribal nations and those provided. They say that discrepancy is highlighted in law enforcement. SDPB's CJ Keen has more.
4: South Dakota's tribal leaders met in Rapid City Wednesday to call for more support to reservation lands from federal and state partners, namely calls for consistent mandatory funding of tribal police regardless of administration or status of the government. According to information from the Great Plains Tribal Chairmen's Association, funding is about one quarter of tribal staffing needs and falls well short of the estimated $3.5 billion these entities need to properly maintain public safety standards seen off reservations. Oglala Sioux Tribe President Frank Starr comes out, says this is reflected in the numbers from Pine Ridge.
5: The formula is 2.8 officers per 1,000 people. The Oglala Sioux Tribe has 54,000 membership and 27 officers. What is wrong with that picture?
4: That sentiment was echoed by Shalane Knudsen, chairwoman of the Yankton Sioux Tribe. She says little has changed since the last time this question was asked.
6: At the time in 2024, we only had three tribal police officers. Today, we have five.
4: The Yankton Sioux Tribe has a population of about 11,500 enrolled members. Vermilion, a college town with a similar population, reported 20 sworn officers in a phone call with SDPB. And it's also important to note that total is 1.7 officers per 1,000 people. What this boils down to for tribes, though, according to Star comes out, is a serious need for more support. The Tribal Chairman's Association estimates less than 13% of funding compared to the current identified need is met overall. For National Native News, I'm CJ Keene in Rapid City.
0: And I'm Jill Freitas.
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11: This is Native America Calling. I'm Sean Spruce. The Navajo Nation is installing hundreds of license plate readers operated by the private surveillance company Flock Safety. Navajo officials say the cameras will assist with serious criminal investigations from child abductions to homicides across the reservation's 27,000 square miles. Navajo has extensive stretches of rural land that can take law enforcement officers hours to travel. But across the country, there is growing public backlash against Flock cameras over privacy concerns. Several cities are ending their contracts with the company, and critics cite civil liberties violations, warrantless tracking, and instances of police officers using the cameras for stalking and harassment. Today, we'll get a better look at the law enforcement need for the Navajo Nation and the balance for personal privacy. And later in the hour, we'll speak with a researcher on indigenous data sovereignty about a framework for protecting sensitive data. You can join this conversation with a comment or a question. Call us. 1-800-996-2848 is the number to join the conversation. That is also 1-800-99-NATIVE. And you can also comment on our various social media pages and our website, NativeAmericaCalling.com. Joining us now in our Albuquerque studio is Navajo Nation Council Delegate Carl Slater. He is Dene. Delegate Slater, hello and welcome back to Native America Calling.
12: Dante, hello.
11: Joining us on Zoom from Black Mesa, Arizona is Brandon Benali. He is a cybersecurity expert and he is Dene and Hopi. Brandon, good morning. Good to have you back on the show as well.
13: Najona Bene, yeah, it's everyone.
11: Delegate Slater, you've got a tough job here. You're tasked with addressing demands for better public safety in your district, but you also understand the need for individual privacy. How do Flock cameras fit into this equation?
12: I think that they're just like any other tool that government has to be very serious in creating safeguards to protect the civil liberties of our people, but maximizing the applications in a way that confronts or meets the challenges that we have. You were just talking in the news section about how the staffing or the funding for police officers in Indian country is much lower relative to governments and authorities outside of Indian country. So, I'll give you an example. We've been trying to build police substations across the reservation. And the simple fact of the matter is we could build all the substations we want, but we would not have enough officers at the present moment due to, the pipeline of getting officers into the academy, plus, some funding issues. So we can't just let things, if the technology is simple and easy, we can't let that remove human judgment from this whole process. But there are very serious material issues when it comes to having police activities, public safety response, tracking missing people. But I'm very sensitive to the fact that, I don't want to be, tracked and have some sort of permanent multi-year record. I think those are things that we are confronting as a government right now.
11: What have you heard from your Navajo Nation constituents about their needs for public safety? And what are the specific challenges with delivering on those needs?
12: I could say, on a weekly basis, I talk about public safety a handful to maybe, a dozen times a week. When it comes to the Flock cameras, I've had two constituents reach out to me over the course of, let's say, 2 or 3 months. So I think that gives you a picture into what some of the decision matrix is among our citizens, saying, okay, well, let's cautiously approach this technology and learn more about how the nation intends to engage with the company. I believe that there's a 30-day retention policy in the contract that we have. I think that makes sense for police investigations and looking at how, if someone has gone missing, if there's emergency response, active threats. Those are the things that this should be used for. It can't be used by someone getting access to the system and wanting to check on, their ex-girlfriend's new boyfriend. Those are things that are inappropriate, okay. And we need to create safeguards against that.
11: Well, tell us more. How would you like to see the cameras used, and what type of oversight do you anticipate with the cameras?
12: Well, I'd like to highlight the council just passed an AI policy, and it really speaks to a lot of these issues. So, we need to assert our sovereignty, respect privacy, ensure that there's accountability, and make sure that there's human judgment inputted into the system. So those are some of the principles. I think there's those indigenous care principles that speak to collective benefit, authority to control, responsibility, and ethics. So when you talk about ethics and responsibility, that should be grounded within our culture. You can think about our obligations of the relationality that we have to ourselves and all beings in this world. Those are things that we need to work through, and it's not something that leadership is ignoring. So passing that legislation ties directly into this because it does use AI technology, you know, within the tracking systems. And we need to look at what are security issues, and I hope that Shanai Brannon can speak to that, because you know, the safest data is data that is deleted, and there is no record of it at that point. But if what I don't presently know, and I'm going to be looking into this, is the data going to be only hosted on Flock, or is it going to be going to a set of servers that we as the nation control? Those are important things that we're confronting right now as we digitize more of our records across the public safety judicial system and the Navajo Nation as a whole.
14: Delegate Slater, the reported cost of these cameras is almost $2 million. What do you expect you'll get for that money? I'm just interested in learning more about how these will be set up, about how many cameras, where they might be situated, all those little details.
12: I mean, I've observed them being deployed within my district presently, and I can think of instances where I've been contacted by families, by, you know, other public authorities saying, you know, we think that someone has gone missing. They didn't come off the school bus. And in many of those places, I immediately thought, I reflected upon, I was like, wow, if that camera had been here a year ago, if that camera had been here 4 years ago, we would have gotten answers a lot faster. We would have had a better understanding of, some of these situations are sad and I don't want to go into that, but, you know, those are the types of things that give me hope that they can provide, you know, positive information. I can think of things that people also don't think about a lot off the reservation. We had a big cattle rustling situation right now on Navajo, and this is something that I hope will help us confront that issue if people know that they can't just go and steal folks' animals and think that they can get away with it. So I'm hoping that, you know, that has a positive economic benefit right there. There's no value on a human life. You know, it's precious. You can't put anything on that. So those are the types of benefits that I hope to see right off the bat. In terms of more complicated, you know, police investigations, I think you were going to have a CI on, and they'd be able to speak to that more specifically.
14: Yeah. Thinking about the cattle rustling there, it almost sounds like these cameras could be thought of as like a modern day branding iron or something like that. Really gets me thinking. Delegate Slater, are there any misconceptions about the cameras that you'd like to see addressed?
12: Yeah, I mean, I'm a little bit less familiar with the off-reservation debates. I think people who are on social media and able to, you know, get access to issues with their cities. The nation is just like any other government, you know, and tribes have a right to test things out, and we shouldn't hold ourselves back from taking advantage of all possible innovations and technology as possible. But at the same time, when it comes to internal controls, you know, those are the things where we do need to level up. And I'm concerned about, if government officers have access to this data, how are we going to ensure, and how is there going to be, you know, a public ledger or a ledger that can be accessed when appropriate to ensure that there aren't unauthorized searches or uses, and making sure that there is a limited retention period so that we're not building, you know, a massive database that's tracking movements across years or months and months and months and months. Like, we need to have documentation for the relevant investigatory periods and to respond to, you know, real imminent emergencies.
14: And Delegate Slater, how will you track all of this for outcomes? Because I'm curious in knowing how you'll be able to determine whether or not the cameras are accomplishing what you're setting out to do.
12: I mean, I think that's something that we'll task our police department with, who is leading this effort. They can talk about or cite within their reporting when the cameras were used and aided and assisted with emergency response investigations. And I think from there they can qualify what level of involvement was it. Was it, you know, the key thing that made resolution to a case or help prevent something from happening? You know, those are the types of things that we'll have to work on developing the type of reporting. But I'm sure that anyone who's doing business with the nation is going to want to try to figure out how to quantify it themselves. So I bet you Flock's going to figure out a way to say, oh, we helped in this many cases, et cetera, et cetera. But it's on the nation and our leadership to identify, was it meaningful? And are we getting the bang for our buck? I don't know what, you know, say the subscription costs are for something like this. I can't imagine it's just a one-time purchase.
14: Flock cameras, are they present in your community? Let us know. You can join this conversation, 1-800-996-2848. Share your thoughts on this type of technology. Do you think it's a good thing to assist with law enforcement, maybe prevent or solve violent crimes? Or do you feel that they're an invasion of privacy? And would you rather not have technology like this in your community? Again, that number is 1-800-996-2848. You can join this conversation right now. Share your thoughts, share your insights, or maybe you just have a question. You'd like to learn a little bit more about how this technology might be used there on the Navajo Nation or elsewhere. Again, 1-800-996-2848. Short break. We're going to come back, and we'll talk more with Navajo Nation Council Delegate Carl Slater, and also Brandon Benally, who is a cybersecurity expert. And we're going to talk with Brandon, in fact, right after this break. So stay tuned. And again, join the conversation at 1-800-99-NATIVE.

0: The roots of surfing can be traced back to a deeply spiritual practice perfected by Native Hawaiians. There's a movement to get the sport back to those roots and away from the commercialized, competitive, and non-native beach culture. We'll hear about the history and deeper meanings of surfing on the next Native America Calling.
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0: 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I'm Sean Spruce. We're continuing our conversation now about license plate reader cameras. 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You can join us with a comment or question by calling 1-800-996-2848. 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Brandon Benally is a cybersecurity expert. He joins us on Zoom from Black Mesa, Arizona. And Brandon, Navajo officials contend that these cameras will be used for serious criminal investigations on the reservation. What are your thoughts? Are they a viable solution for law enforcement?
1: I don't believe they are a viable solution. And in fact, Flock's own safety report data suggests that violent crimes, kidnappings, and so on make up only a small percentage of the types of crimes or investigations that are solved with the assistance of Flock cameras. The vast majority of crimes actually solved by Flock are property-related crimes, meaning, you know, if you live in an impoverished socioeconomic condition, you're being punished automatically by a non-human system. So, yes, the argument that it will solve, like, the larger violent crimes, for example, missing and murdered indigenous peoples, kidnappings, and so on within Navajo Nation, the Flock's own safety report data doesn't suggest that it'll have a minuscule effect, if any at all, on the Navajo Nation.
0: Brandon, correct me if I'm wrong, but the data from the cameras is scrubbed after 30 days. Is that right?
1: Well, what's happened recently and is that the LA Los Angeles Police Department, this is in regards to the scrubbing of data, Los Angeles Police Department let their contract lapse with Flock. They were on a 3-year term, and with additional urging from the mayor of Los Angeles to not renew the contract, and precisely due to because of how long Flock keeps that data, which was a 30-day window. Flock recently came out with some adjustments to, it's not the default setting, but it's at the discretion of the, basically the customers of Flock could choose a 7-day window or a 30-day window at this point.
0: Okay, that's good. I'm just curious, because, like, let's say a crime like a homicide, you know, I mean, an investigation, they could get a lead months after the crime occurred or even years. And at that point, I don't see how these Flock cameras are going to be relevant if the data is scrubbed after a relatively short period of time. But beyond that, Brandon, what is the line that's crossed here in terms of privacy? I mean, we're talking about public places, and I think most people expect a general level of privacy in most settings.
1: Correct. Well, because there have been challenges to Flock cameras using the Fourth Amendment, basically warrantless searching and warrantless investigations. But the courts have usually cited because these type of activity occurs within the public space, the Fourth Amendment doesn't exactly apply there. However, recently we've heard that these Flock cameras are basically just a technology, and technology is never neutral, especially in regards to surveillance. Surveillance ultimately, its primary function is used to control a population. And so we're crossing the line in that Flock isn't just an automated license plate reader, what they call an ALPR. It's a camera that relies on so-called AI to help with automatic labeling descriptions of what a camera captures, which includes your license plate, which Flock has already gone wrong a few times, but also the make and model of your car, any scratches and dents, bumper stickers, even your face and your passengers' faces, and a map of where you've been within the past 7 to 30 days. So the core of Flock relies on so-called AI, and any mass surveillance system is in reality an authoritarian tendency to control a population through emerging technology. Instead of using so-called AI to help build healthier communities, Flock and AI have immediately found a use in governments worried about what their citizens might do. Flock only accelerates our rapid descent into fascism via techno-feudalism. It only keeps a paranoid government safe at the expense of its citizens.
0: Okay. Now, Brandon, you're a cybersecurity expert. Tell us, is there any way to use these cameras, in your view, in a sustainable and ethical way?
1: So ethnic surveillance is mass surveillance in particular. Like I said, it is an authoritarian tendency to control a population. So it's already unethical if a government isn't able to trust its citizens to be good to one another. In fact, the flock cameras themselves already have exhibited multiple vulnerabilities, where around 60 or so cameras around the so-called U.S. have already been hacked because the flock cameras have a Bluetooth connection, and people have been finding ways to exploit that connection to gain access to all of the data that currently resides within that camera system. And Flock does say, yes, we do acknowledge these vulnerabilities exist, and we're able to fix them when they find them. So that doesn't mean or doesn't sound like there's some massive effort to make sure to fix the Bluetooth exploit that allows people, non-federal agencies, just regular people who have a Bluetooth transmitter, to be able to hack into these camera systems.
0: Now, we heard from Delegate Slater about some of the unique law enforcement challenges on the Navajo Nation. Huge amount of land. It's not feasible for law enforcement officials to patrol all of it in person. Someone thinking here, listening to the show, might say, well, these cameras do seem like a good option for a handful of trained people using them.
1: Yeah, I think that's the core. Look, two things. One is that, as Delegate Slater stated, who I respect immensely, and we have conversations in and outside of public discourse, that we don't see any policies or processes in place or guardrails to ensure that these systems are going to be used ethically by our own Navajo Nation police departments. It seems that we're building the plane while flying it, so to speak. But also, this initial investment of $1.8 million could have been used to solve the root causes of poverty and unhealthy relationships within the Navajo Nation, rather than just punishing you for it. And I also read that the annual subscription cost for this is $1.5 million. Well, recently we had ADABI, A-D-A-B-I, which is Domestic Violence Shelter, lose around $500,000 of funding due to this current Navajo Nation executive administration. And ADABI serves a vital function to reduce the missing and murdered indigenous statistics within the Navajo Nation. And so this money could have been spent better on social and economic programs that address the root causes of crimes, or so-called crimes and violent crimes, within the Navajo Nation, rather than just being used as a administratively accelerated process to prosecute someone rather than to prevent crimes. So mass surveillance never prevents crimes. It does not prevent crimes. It only punishes you after the fact and treats you as a criminal.
0: Thanks, Brandon. Delegate Slater, what are you hearing from your fellow Navajo Nation Council delegates? Are most of them in support of these cameras? Are they opposed? What are their main takeaways, concerns, fears, or maybe they like them? I don't know.
2: Well, I would never presume to talk on their behalf, but I do know that the Law and Order Committee, under the leadership of Chair Eugenia Charles Newton, has raised this issue, and, you know, through some email correspondence, involved the whole or the entirety of the council. So I know that she and the committee are monitoring this, and they wanted answers to, I think, a lot of the issues that both Shania, Mr. Benally, and I have brought up with respect to, you know, who controls the data, who owns it, access, what was the decision matrix that led to the purchase of them, as opposed to investing into other areas that the committee has been working with the public safety and police departments on. And I have not, at this point, received answers, or I'm sure she is fastidiously working toward getting answers. But those are things that I'll continue to work on, hopefully, as this AI policy committee moves forward. And I want to continue to participate in that. So, you know, I think my colleagues are generally cautious when it comes to the integration of any outside commercial technology. Just like any contractor or any government, we've been taken advantage of by contractors, and we have a healthy skepticism when it comes to these things. We also have been, you know, assessing our cybersecurity system in the face of all of these new AI threats, and have had to level up our understandings as leadership of technology and be able to convey that to our people about why there needs to be necessary investments.
0: Yeah, and I think that is something that so many other tribal nations, organizations, I know here at Native America Calling, we've discussed the use of AI and have thought about creating an AI policy. And you mentioned that earlier. Tell me more about that. What all is in that AI policy, and how does it correlate with these cameras we're talking about today?
2: So my colleague, Delegate Dr. Andy Nez, he's the one who sponsored the legislation, but he and I have worked on some different data sovereignty issues with our Department of Justice Economic and Community Development Unit, and I want to give them a shout-out because under their leadership, leadership of Catherine Bilzowski, we've really been addressing a lot of these issues. So if we take it more, say, from a data sovereignty perspective, that is asserting that, and I'll go back a little bit. You know, I made comments for the U.S. Patent and Trademark Office saying that we should sign the Gratkay Treaty. Of course, the U.S. will never sign a treaty like that. But, you know, what are the collective benefits, the disclosure, the use, the access, say, to traditional plant medicine? You can take that same question and decision matrix for the data sovereignty there and then look at, okay, access to the data that's being collected by Flock, as well as, say, sensitive information that the tribe controls within the Office of Vital Records and Statistics. Then you add an AI component that will increase the ability for exploitation of these systems, but it also increases the obligation of us to use that technology as quickly and as soon as possible to prevent those sorts of exploitations. And the policy, that legislation is going to say, okay, we're focused on data sovereignty, we're focused on privacy, accountability, and making sure that we do have true human judgment because this is a government of humans, not a government of machines. And we're serving humans. So we're going to then move forward, develop a policy committee that will then evaluate across the government the integration or non-integration of AI and ensuring that we're not creating systems that will exploit our people, our government, or our lands. But at the same time, I think there's immense opportunity for our people who are incredibly clever, smart, brilliant, many of whom are also very commercially oriented. I think that this could be a leveler in a sense, or an opportunity to allow them to access income from off the reservation, because that's fundamentally it, right? You have a very small market. Mm-hmm. It's not the most attractive investment from outside, but if you can have people creating businesses, I would hope that that would allow us to have more dollars churn within our communities.
0: Brandon, I want to get your thoughts on AI policy and, again, how they relate to this discussion today about these cameras, because one of the concerns that I have is it just seems like the technology is evolving so quickly, and I just don't know if anybody really, even the people creating it, understand it enough to be able to create policies or to be able to regulate it in a way that might be beneficial to all. What are your thoughts?
1: Well, being in cybersecurity and actually helping the organization that I work for develop their AI governance committee, and I think I'm also hopefully will be assisting the nomination with the AI governance working group. My thoughts are that we are kind of being misled by the generative aspects of so-called AI. I mean, AI, which is really just machine learning or large language models, it covers various facets of what it claims to do, the most popular being what we call a generative AI, you know, creating images, creating websites, creating applications, and so on, but also automates and processes a lot of data to do things that would normally require human intervention. Rather than just creating things, it's doing things. And that doing part automatically without human intervention is what kind of scares me the most, because automatically I'm thinking of how prosecutions, how criminalization, and everything else can be accelerated through the use of AI, because we don't control the data centers. We don't control the companies that are reaping the value of our data. That's why I refer to it as techno-feudalism. You have these digital landlords who are offering these services, OpenAI, Facebook, Meta, Google, and so on, and they're extracting value from us, and that value is our data. You know, we've sort of become digital peasants in that sense. And because of that, there is no clear process of accountability or no one to seek relief from if I'm mistakenly viewed as a criminal immediately. I can no longer go to, like, submit an appeal to a government official. I have to go through Meta, for example, or through Flock.
0: Okay.
1: How many of you have tried to contact Meta to get your account re-enabled? There's no human to contact. So that's the issue, is that there's no human accountability and that we're basically outsourcing our kinship to inhuman structures.
0: Brandon, I remember in Albuquerque, I want to say it was maybe about 20 years ago, when they introduced the red light cameras at major intersections in town. And a lot of friends of mine got popped with speeding tickets from those cameras. I was lucky. I don't think I ever did, but I sure know a lot of people who did. And there was a lot of backlash, and then there was so much backlash that the city at one point took them down. These appear to be an extension of that. But again, this isn't really technology that is all that new, it doesn't sound like to me in a lot of ways. It's just in terms of the locations that they might be placed in and maybe the use in crime potentially. But what are your thoughts on, you know, again, hundreds of these cameras, though, maybe possibly even more, only certain parts of the reservation. Tell me a little bit more about your concerns here. We got about a minute before we got to go to our next break.
1: Yeah, definitely. So my concerns are that that's the myth, that it's just something similar to like a red light camera and so on. These flock cameras store so much data about you. Like I said, they're not just taking photos of your license plates or what your car or make and model is. They're looking at you as an individual. The AI algorithms are looking at your face and your passengers' faces. And not only that, they're building a map on where you've been and building predictions of where you might be going and even worse, what you might be doing. So it's beyond just a red light camera. It's basically what I would call disrupting your hongzhong. Like, I feel like I'm under constant surveillance for simply existing within my homelands when I shouldn't be. I shouldn't be worried about what this data might be predicting that it thinks what I might be doing later on. I should just be able to simply exist as a Danet person with the Danet homelands without being under constant surveillance for something I might or might not do.
0: Okay. All right. We're going to take a short break. I do want to let folks know Flock did issue a press release with regard to these cameras on the Navajo Nation. They say Flock's LPR cameras capture point-in-time images of vehicles and license plates in public view, not the people inside them. And the technology does not use facial recognition. We'll be right back.
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0: You are listening to Native America Calling. We're going to speak now with Atna Athabaskan and University of Arizona Professor Stephanie Russo-Carroll about data sovereignty. You can listen back to this show and all past episodes of Native America Calling on our website, as well as all major podcast platforms. Joining us now on Zoom is Dr. Stephanie Russo-Carroll. She is an associate professor at the University of Arizona and co-director of the Indigenous Data Alliance. She is a citizen of the Native Village of Klutika. Stephanie, good morning. Welcome to our show.
1: Good morning. Thank you for having me.
0: Absolutely. Now, we've been discussing license reader cameras on the Navajo Nation. These devices have created backlash in parts of the country over people's right to privacy. Now, as someone like yourself who develops frameworks to protect Indigenous data sovereignty, how do tribes protect themselves and their citizens when contracting with some of these surveillance and data companies we're talking about today?
1: Sure. I think importantly, I want to underscore that we talked a lot and heard a lot about the CARE principles in the previous segments, and what they reflect and that discussion reflected is that CARE basically directs you home to the legal codes and legislation, the legal agreements and licensing, and the policy and protocols that tribal nations and Indigenous communities can use both in contract purchasing, but also in the way that they utilize software and hardware across their systems, and the ways that they interact with other governments, universities, museums, and so forth.
0: Okay, Stephanie, now you recently helped develop a framework, and it's a first of its kind public

0: or Indigenous data sovereignty. And it really works to underscore and to ensure that Indigenous peoples in the state of Arizona, so these the 22 tribal, federally recognized tribal nations, are building that relationship with the state and recognized as sovereigns sitting at the table with another sovereign. It reaffirms the rights of tribal nations, and it reaffirms their public health authority, which is another important piece here that we saw challenged a lot during COVID. So it fundamentally strengthens that tribal-state relationships and puts Indigenous data back in Indigenous hands.
1: Stephanie, this whole underlying issue of who has access to this data, where does it go, where is it stored, who ultimately owns it or is responsible for it. Now, you've said it's often difficult for tribes to gain access to data about their own communities that states might hold. Why is that? And what's the best solution to remedy that?
0: Yes. Yeah, so the ways that our government systems were built in the U.S. based off of colonization has affected both political views, but also the actionable views of state employees about who should have access to data. And as we've seen tribal rights and sovereignty become more recognized, but also assertions of it, and as we've seen more Indigenous people taking up roles within state governments, recognition that the state holds a lot of data that not only belongs to and relates to tribal nations, but is useful for ensuring the health and well-being of those communities. And so moving forward and creating policies is one way to address that, but policies aren't everything. And so, for instance, in the Arizona policy, the statement that came out with their press release noted that the policy is the first step. Communicating this policy is the second step. Educating people about this policy is another step, but also entering into robust bi-directional data sharing agreements with tribal nations is fundamentally important to make sure that they have the data that they need.
1: How about enforcing this framework, Stephanie? Who's ultimately responsible?
0: So at a policy at a state level, the state is responsible for enforcing it, and the policy has language and mechanisms around that. But also, one of the important pieces of Indigenous data sovereignty, and we heard some reference to this in the FLOC discussion, was also our communities need to have their own resolutions, legislation, and codes, and also make sure that they're entering into legal contracts around their data to uphold and to be able to enforce the highest level of responsibility around data.
1: And how do communities do that? I mean, they can create these policies, they can create these codes, but still there's got to be some sort of oversight to make sure it's all being accomplished.
0: Yes, there is, and it is a hefty task. I think there's a few layers of this. One is that when I reflect back and you think about the 70s, there was a lot of action around and statements and movement towards making sure that every tribal leader had a lawyer at their side. I think today we're in a space where tribal leaders need to have chief data officers or some high-level data officer at their side, particularly when I think about AI. From a data governance perspective, obviously, we like to talk about how you cannot have AI without data. Data is the input and the output of AI. And so you cannot have true AI governance without data governance. And so making sure that you have those high-level positions who are thinking comprehensively about all data at the tribe, not just within one sector, is very important.
1: Let's take this down to a personal level. I know you're also looking at the rapid expansion of artificial intelligence and how biological data is examined in the field of medicine. Can you tell us what safeguards are in place for just general people who want to know about their own data and just want to make sure it's secure and it's safe?
0: I think the first thing that all of us need to do is to become more educated and aware. And there are a number of opportunities to do that from different

0: entities now, especially around our Indigenous data, to understand that at this point, we are not in a position of opting out of AI. You can refuse, but you cannot opt out of AI. It is all around us. And so, what are the things that we can do as individuals to begin to protect it? So, how do you, for instance, go through? I am a Google Suite user. So, how do I go through Google and make sure that I am refusing to share some of my data? And there are mechanisms to do that. But I do think we are, as we've heard earlier in the session, things have moved so quickly. That we are not aware of how much we are sharing and how we begin to protect our information. So some of that is opting out of continuous support of it. So things like if you put less information into a system, so say I go through TSA and I ask for a hand check instead of a photo, it's a minor, tiny little thing, but all of those things add up. So you can make those choices along the way. But as a person who has a child with a health condition that we use a medical technology and AI, I also know that sometimes you have to make choices that are hard to allow your data to be used in ways that you might ha not have said yes to in order to secure health for yourself or your family.
1: Tell me more about your work with the Global Indigenous Data Alliance and the tribal communities who you work with.
0: Yes, yeah, so at the Global Indigenous Data Alliance, we are at the heart a network of networks. And so we bring together primarily scholars, but increasingly people working in communities, leaders like Mary Helbutta, who is the chief or data officer at Chickasaw Nation, to talk about high-level global impacts. And so these are things like thinking through. Recently, there was the release of the IEEE or the Institute of Electrical and Electronics Engineer recommended practice for the provenance of Indigenous peoples' data. And so that is an international level standard regarding the appropriate disclosure of Indigenous relationships and links to all data. Fundamentally, provenance is about our origin story for the data, and it upholds our relationships. And so really thinking at a very high level, what are the standards that need to be in place? And then we support each other at the work we do more regionally or actually in our own communities. And so I'm really excited now to hear more and more communities, as indicated by our discussion about Flock, but as we see the growth of policy, but also data practices, because the reason why we do this is because we need data to ensure the health and well-being of our communities. And we need that data to be reflective of who we are as Indigenous peoples.
1: Stephanie, what are your thoughts on Flock? Are you working with other tribal communities that are considering Flock as an option for security and surveillance? Or again, this trend, I mean, there has been a lot of pushback. Do you think that's going to cease and ultimately we just will continue to see more and more applications of Flock in the future? Or do you think it's going to get nipped in the bud here?
0: I'm not sure we can nip it in the bud, but I would like to personally, to some degree, as a person who deals with data and thinks about the surveillance aspects of data, I am really concerned about the usage of Flock and the ability for our decision makers, whether you're talking about at a tribal nation or at a university, to weigh the benefits and the risks and actually weigh those benefits and risks based on the people who they're caring for in that way. And yeah, definitely have deep concerns about Flock and the broad rollout of it, essentially.
1: Thanks, Stephanie. Delegate Slater, I want to go back to you and allow you to chime in here because I understand that the Navajo Nation Policy Working Group is also focused on genetic data. Tell us more about what's in this policy and why it's so important.
2: We passed a resolution, I think it was in 24, that reestablished the Genetic Policy Working Group. And this is where we made a policy statement asserting ownership over all genetic and genomic data and derivatives from it for all living creatures on the Navajo Nation. So that's human and non-human relatives alike. And I just wanted to bring that up because it very much mirrors, and that's what I referenced in the U.S. Patent and Trademark Office, Crack Cave Treaty, you know, testimony. Are we comfortable if we do allow a certain level of genetic, you know, testing, et cetera, on the reservation, because we're apprehensive about how things have been misused off the reservation? Are we comfortable having that housed, you know, on a server off the reservation where it's not necessarily under the legal control and system of the Navajo Nation? Do we need to have, you know, a server, a data center, something to that extent on the nation? Do we have the ability to do that? Should we be working with a consortium or consortia of tribes in order to make that happen? Those are the types of questions that we're addressing right now, because it very much is, what are your capabilities? What is the technology? And how are you going to meet the ultimate goals and objectives that our citizens are demanding of us? And that is, you know, better health care, better public health, all of, you know, and then also public safety. But those benefits and those drawbacks that were just mentioned before, that's the real difficult part that we're trying to parse through with this genetic policy working group. So our work continues on that.
1: Okay. And Delegate Slater, you've mentioned this treaty twice, and I apologize. I'm not familiar with it, and I'm not quite sure I can spell it either. Tell us more about this for listeners like me who don't quite understand all this.
2: I think the professor might do a better job explaining it than me.
1: Okay. Stephanie, please chime in here.
0: Can you remind me what treaty you're talking about?
2: It's the Gratkay Treaty. I'm trying to remember precisely what it stands for, but it's... It is about recognizing traditional knowledge. Are you familiar?
0: Yeah, so I think I'm not super familiar with it, but the being able to uphold treaties is a fundamental responsibility, but also a difficult thing, as you've pointed out. And I think when we get down to it, you brought up another really important point, which is this notion about how do tribes not only exercise their sovereignty in a treaty way or in a way of setting policy, but fundamentally in a technological way of creating sovereign data storage and being able to make those decisions, because we are always in some way giving something up with all of our decisions around technology and data these days, and doing that in a balanced way that reflects both our responsibilities to community, both responsibilities and upholding others' responsibilities to respect our rights, that whether they be through treaties or through just fundamental basis of sovereignty, and movements towards sovereign data storage and storing data on tribal lands or in ways that are protected from others, I think is a huge wave that we're seeing right now.
1: We've reached the end of our hour, so we're going to have to wrap up this conversation for today. Big thanks to our three guests who joined us, Dr. Stephanie Russo-Carroll, Brandon Benally, and also Navajo Nation Council Delegate Carl Slater, who joined us in our Albuquerque studio. Don't forget, tune in again tomorrow. We will take a look at the Native Hawaiian origins of surfing. Until then, I'm your host, Sean Spruce. You've been listening to the one, the only Native America Calling, and I sure hope you enjoy the rest of your day.

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0: 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Always take some sort of signaling device with you on a trip. Flares, flashlight, or something that gives off light. 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
2: 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We just toy, Tangwagluki toy, and I caput totin, between them tangle and Liu Hamta. 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
1: Okay, good morning, Kiske listeners. We nasri yorong akasir nasri lachkam siyab malay chanun. 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
2: The right to free, prior, and informed consent is a right that we have as Indigenous peoples as we fight to defend our lands. 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
3: Grandpa, listen to what they're saying on the radio. 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
2: For more information, visit culturalsurvival.org/consent.

0: I'm Dr. Anthony Lizerwitz, and this is Climate Connections. Over time, many coastal cities have developed their shorelines and built seawalls to protect them from erosion and flooding.
1: So in Boston, for instance, a lot of the coastal areas used to be salt marshes and mudflats. A lot of those edges have been hardened into granite seawalls.
0: But Joe Christo of the nonprofit Boston Harbor Now says seawalls are inhospitable to shellfish, snails, and other coastal marine life.
1: A lot of times they just don't have those sort of nooks and crannies and crevices that really help nurture marine life. And it really hurts the biodiversity of regions where those seawalls exist.
0: So Christo's group is demonstrating a way to reduce the environmental harm of seawalls. They've worked with researchers, the city, and other groups to install living seawall panels at two waterfront sites in Boston. The concrete panels are bolted onto existing seawalls and have crevices that mimic rocky tidal habitats. They were installed almost 2 years ago and are already teeming with plants and animals.
1: Seaweed and mussels, oysters, snails, and different types of fish also being present in the water near the seawalls as well, so it's pretty exciting stuff.
0: Climate Connections is produced by the Yale Center for Environmental Communication. To learn more about climate change, visit climateconnections.org.

0: says his love of birds is one of the motivations for his efforts.
1: Bird song to me is just such a rich part of my daily life. It just perks me up. There are many threats to our birds where we're, you know, maybe 1 out of 8 species are in real trouble worldwide. Obviously, habitat loss is significant, but climate change is the ultimate destroyer of worlds, including in bird life.
0: Inslee believes everyone has a reason to want to protect the environment.
1: You may want to have snow in the mountains to ski on. You may want to have air to breathe in August so that forest fire doesn't smoke your kids. So there's many reasons, but one of the principal ones for me is to keep birds in my life. You know, when I hear the red-winged blackbirds, you know, they're whistling, and I think they're whistling to say, get off your duff and go fight against climate change, partner. So they keep me inspired.
0: Learn more about the difference you can make for birds at birdnote.org. I'm Joni Franklin.

This is Bird Note. Former Washington Governor Jay Inslee made the fight against climate change a major priority during his 3 terms in office. He passed laws that cap greenhouse emissions, promote clean energy, and align state policies with global climate goals. Inslee

Hey, BirdNote fan, Joni Franklin here, BirdNote's content director. 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

0: Live from NPR News, I'm Lakshmi Singh. U.S. stocks are ending the day lower. The Dow's closed down 700 points as investor anxieties over the bond market continued. Long-term yields rose again, erasing the pullback following Treasury Secretary Scott Bessent's announcement yesterday of an expanded long-term debt buyback plan. Bessent spoke to White House reporters about the $40 trillion in U.S. government debt, instability in the bond market, and the more than 2% rise today in global oil prices as the U.S. pursues economic warfare against Iran.
1: We've got a spike in oil prices today that I don't really understand. You know, our announcement is for economic action, and I think that the economic action will mean that oil prices will come down sooner.
0: The Iranian government, meanwhile, predicts the Trump administration's threats of unprecedented economic sanctions will further increase anti-American sentiment. NPR's Jana Raff reports on the latest salvo as the U.S. and Israeli war against Iran stretches into a sixth month.
2: A 60-day deadline expired this week without a return to negotiations to end the war on Iran, begun by the U.S. and Israel in February. A U.S. blockade is still in place, and Iran is still heavily restricting traffic through the Strait of Hormuz, a crucial oil waterway. Iranian Foreign Minister Abbas Araghchi on Thursday called Trump's threats economic terrorism, meant to divert attention from U.S. economic problems. Jane Araf, NPR News, Amman.
0: The FBI says it foiled an alleged ISIS plot in New York. John Sarcone, the first assistant U.S. attorney for the Northern District of New York, announced today a 35-year-old woman named Jessica Bowie has been charged with attempting to provide material support to a designated foreign terrorist organization.
3: Bowie had plotted to use an explosive device to attack the New York State Capitol and the New York State Senators.
0: Authorities say Bowie began planning the attack in July and sought the help of a confidential FBI source who posed as an ISIS facilitator. For years, Los Angeles has been known to have the largest population of displaced veterans in the country, but NPR's Quill Lawrence reports this year the region's reporting a 26% decline in homelessness among veterans.
4: Advocates for homeless veterans in Los Angeles are celebrating a win as the number of vets living on the street, counted each year on a single night, dropped by a quarter this year. The improvement over the past 3 years is even better, a 42% drop, says the director of Veterans Affairs for L.A. County, Jim Zenner.
5: Since we started One Team 3 years ago with the VA, county, city, and community partners, we've increased permanent housing placements by over 40%.
4: The VA helped create what Zenner called the One Team, which formulates a list of homeless vets in L.A. by name and then works to help them individually, streamlining all available agencies and non-governmental groups in the effort. Quill Lawrence, NPR News.
0: It's NPR. Several hundred people wearing pink gathered today outside the Massachusetts courthouse where Lindsay Clancy's on trial for killing her three children. The mostly female group said they wanted to raise awareness about postpartum depression and how women are generally treated by the mental health system in the U.S. Clancy says she was mentally ill at the time of the crimes and should not be held criminally responsible. The prosecution argues the former labor and delivery nurse knew what she was doing. A new study finds that the prevalence of cannabis addiction among American adults has increased in recent years. NPR's Ritu Chatterjee reports this rise in addiction paralleled increasing access to the drug as nearly half of states have legalized recreational marijuana.
6: The new study uses data from the National Survey on Drug Use and Health conducted by the Federal Health Department every year. Between 2021 and 2024, the number of adults with cannabis use disorder increased from 15 million to over 19 million. Among men, rates of cannabis addiction rose from 7 to 9% during this time, and about a quarter of men reported using marijuana in 2024. Among women, rates of cannabis use disorder rose from 4.5% to nearly 6%. The researchers note that cannabis has also become more potent during this period, with increasingly high levels of the psychoactive chemical THC, which raises the risk of addiction. Ritu Chatterjee, NPR News.
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0: This is KYUK, public radio for the Yukon, Kuskokwim Delta. I'm Evan Erickson. Two Democrats and two Republicans are poised to face off this November in the race for governor after primary voting wrapped up late Tuesday night. And it looks like there'll be two Dan Sullivans and a Mary Peltola in the race for U.S. Senate. Alaska Public Media politics reporters Liz Ruskin and Eric Stone joined Alaska News Nightly host Casey Grove to break down the results.
1: All right, let's start with the governor's race. There are still a few ballots left to count, but for now, the top two vote-getters are Democratic former legislators Jonathan Kreiss Tompkins and Tom Begich, JKT as he's known, in first with 22%, and Begich in second with 20%. Eric, was that a surprise to you?
2: I don't think it's a surprise to see the two Democrats in first and second, if only because there were, you know, fewer choices on the Democratic side. Now, I was a little surprised to see Jonathan Kreiss Tompkins take the top spot. Public polling in Alaska is always very limited, but in the bits that we had seen, Begich had been leading, albeit by a narrow margin. But JKT has been a relentless campaigner. He's barnstormed the state, he's raised more money than anyone else in the race, and he's been spending it on things like ads and mailers. Now, he did take heat for taking a lot of that money from out-of-state employees at tech companies, including the AI company Anthropic, but voters either one, didn't care, or two, bought his argument that the very AI folks contributing to his campaign are folks in favor of stricter guardrails on AI. JKT told our colleague Matt Fabian at his primary night watch party that he took the results as an indication Alaskans want a new direction after 8 years under Republican Governor Mike Dunleavy.
3: It seems like a decisive referendum that Dunleavy and what he represents has been bad for Alaska, and voters want to change, and I think we're excited about our numbers and that people want new energy and new leadership, and we want to provide that.
1: So the Alaska Beacon reported this week that there'd been talks between Begich and JKT about the second place Democrat dropping out to consolidate the vote in November. Should we expect Begich to withdraw then?
2: So that's unknown for now, but maybe. When our colleague Wesley Early asked him last night, he said he wanted to wait until all the votes were counted, but he did seem open to the idea.
4: That to me is part of the calculation everyone is looking at. We want change, and that's how you get there.
2: Candidates can withdraw from the race until August 31st.
1: Gotcha. So looking at the Republicans, there's conservative activist Bernadette Wilson in third with 11% and former Anchorage Mayor Dave Bronson in fourth with 8%. What do you take away from the Republican side of the race?
2: Wilson is another relentless campaigner. She got into the race pretty early in May of last year, and she's put a lot of effort into social media. She'd been polling at the top of the Republican field, and she's running on a message that was effective for Dunleavy as far as, you know, giving people large permanent fund dividends. We were not able to chat with her last night. Her campaign declined an interview request, but we were able to catch up with Dave Bronson. He's centered his experience in the campaign, you know, the many lessons that he learned during an admittedly rocky 3 years as the mayor of Anchorage.
5: We've got a lot of things that are not going well in the state, and folks just want the bickering to stop, and they understand that if you look at the field that's left, the four of us, I'm the only one in that field with political executive experience, period.
2: And like Wilson, Bronson has campaigned on boosting the dividend, but he has drawn some distance between them. For instance, he's been clear that he doesn't think the state has the money to pay a PFD in line with the formula in state law, say, next year, simply by cutting government spending. He told me in an earlier interview that he was, quote, not going to tell you a lie. And before you ask, I did ask him whether he planned to withdraw since Wilson was the top Republican vote-getter, and he said no, at least for now.
1: Okay, now over to Liz, who's been following the race for U.S. Senate. Democratic challenger Mary Peltola is in the lead there, right?
6: Correct. Peltola was running more than 5 percentage points ahead of Senator Dan Sullivan as of early this morning, with most precincts counted. The other Dan Sullivan, that's Dan J. Sullivan, the retired teacher from Petersburg, he is in third and appears likely to advance to the general. And then the fourth spot seems too close to call. Only 20 votes separate David Leslie from Gerald Heike's right now.
1: Yeah, and I mean, at one point last night, it was like a 2-vote spread. So that's spread out a little bit more. Who are David Leslie and Gerald Heike's anyway?
6: They are running $0 campaigns, so we mostly know who they are because other people are spending hundreds of thousands of dollars to promote them. A group funded in part by a prolific Democratic contributor in Massachusetts is advertising Heike's as the true conservative in the race, apparently to draw votes away from Sullivan. I reached out to that group, no response. And another group called American Democracy Project is promoting Leslie as a champion of LGBT rights. I reached a major donor to that group, and he essentially confirmed that the idea was to draw votes away from Peltola.
1: Okay. Well, Liz, I think something a lot of folks are curious about, and myself included, are you getting any indication of how the general election will go from the fact that Peltola ran 5 points ahead in the primary last night?
6: Certainly. Her supporters are thrilled and are saying she'll do even better in the general, which draws more nonpartisan voters. But, Casey, cast your mind back to 2024. In the primary, then Congresswoman Peltola won more than 50% of the primary vote, and she went on to lose her seat that November. Those were different circumstances, of course. That was a presidential year. Trump was on the ballot.
1: Right, yeah, but still interesting. We should probably talk about the House race. Not quite as close, but how did that go?
6: Republican Congressman Nick Begich finished first in that race with 46% of the vote so far, and independent Bill Hill is in second place with 31%. Democrat Matt Schultz is on track for third, but he suspended his campaign in mid-July. He has until, as Eric said, until the end of the month to withdraw and not appear on the November ballot. That would make repeat candidate Eric Hafner, an inmate at a federal prison in New York, the third place finisher. If he advances to the November ballot, that would seem to be bad for Hill because Hafner's running as a Democrat and Democrats are Hill's base of voters.
1: Well, finally, Alaskans have voted decisively to reimpose limits on individual campaign donations. This one's back to Eric. You've been covering this. Tell us about ballot measure one.
2: Yeah, so in 2021, a federal appeals court ruled that Alaska's $500 per candidate per year limit on campaign donations was unconstitutionally low, and ever since then, we've had no limit on donations. This ballot measure will reimpose limits that are higher, $2,000 per candidate per two-year cycle. They'd be adjusted for inflation once a decade. Sponsors of the ballot measure basically argued that the fact that candidates can raise unlimited amounts of money gives wealthy people an undue influence over the political process, carries a risk of, you know, like quid pro quo corruption. Alaskans voted basically 3-1 in favor of the ballot measure, so those limits will be in effect for the next cycle after the November general election.
0: That was Alaska Public Media's Eric Stone and Liz Ruskin speaking with Casey Grove. Dancing has the power to connect communities from across the world. Two dance groups, one from rural Alaska and one from Chicago, met in Nome last month in an effort to blend contemporary and Alaska Native dance styles. KNOM's Quinn White has the story.
7: On the gym floor at Nome Elementary School, dancers of all ages move together in unison to the beat of the drum. Amber Cunningham is behind the drum, wearing a headdress made of beaver and wolf fur with beaded trim.
8: My Yupik name's Gabulcuk. I'm from Unalakleet. I'm one of the handful of co-founders for Unalakleet Inukchuk, which means Unalakleet comes to life.
7: Unalakleet Comes to Life is an Inupiaq dance group based in Unalakleet, about 150 miles southwest of Nome. The dancers are joined on stage by Winifred Hahn and Dancers, a contemporary dance group based in Chicago. It's the final performance of the Nome Dance Project, a week-long collaborative effort blending contemporary and Alaska Native dance. The collaboration was made possible by a grant from the National Endowment of the Arts with support from the Nome Arts Council. Thursday night was their grand finale.
9: Something that's very reassuring to me as an artist is that dancers are the same. Like, we have very similar life philosophies and outlooks, I think.
7: That's Winifred Hahn, founder of Winifred Hahn and Dancers.
9: You know, my art form of contemporary dance, like, it's so open and fluid and flaky, and it, you know, it encompasses everything from ballet to hippy dippy modern dance, and I feel like I can just borrow from everybody. It fascinates me, like, how to take something and, like, break it down to its essence, and I feel like that's what Native Alaskan dance does.
7: This collaboration has been a long time in the making. Unalakleet Comes to Life was born in 2022 after more than a century without traditional dance in the community. Cunningham says by 1915, dance and other cultural practices had been banned in Unalakleet.
8: For so long, it was looked frowned upon, like, you know, we were told it was not good. It was bad. I get inspired by other dance groups because, you know, I want to move at their pace, but we're still back here and they're way up there. So, like, opportunities that just come up where we can, like, collab with other groups is, like, really, really cool.
7: On stage, each dancer's fluid movements fall in line with Cunningham's drum beats. Though thousands of miles normally separate the two groups, there seems to be a special connection between them. Han says they've learned a lot from one another through the project.
9: You know, there's a history, a terrible history of, you know, white people coming in and saying, here, let me save you, I'll help you, I'll help you with your dance form. You know, and that's definitely not what we're trying to do. And I mean, to be perfectly honest, I just want to learn their dance form and just like understand it and do it and watch it. Like that was kind of my artistic reason for this.
7: Cunningham shares the sentiment.
8: And now that you bring that up, it's actually pretty, cool that we get the opportunity to be heard. Like, you know, because initially we're told, no, you cannot dance. And now they're like asking us to dance. And like, we're like, okay, cool. Let's go. Let's work together. Let's do this.
7: This rare opportunity to dance alongside one another, Cunningham says, has been a confidence boost for herself and the young dancers who took part in the project. Reporting in Nome, I'm Quinn White.
0: This is KYUK News. I'm Evan Erickson. Koyana for listening. Please share your news tips, comments, or suggestions. 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
1: Liknawach bnik tingu machan nazvagluku, kuyawikakluku talakan. 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
2: Today is Thursday, August 20th, 2026. Let's take a look at KYUK's Tender Dramas announcements. The LKSD Board of Education will meet in a regular session today, Thursday, at 5 p.m. via Zoom and in the LKSD Boardroom, 1004 Ron Edwards Way here in Bethel. There will be a craft sale this Saturday, August 22nd, and next Saturday, August 29th, from 10 a.m. to 2 p.m. at the VFW Bingo Hall. 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Liana Jaknak for listening to KYUK 640 AM Mani Mamtuhi Shermi. Today is Thursday, August 20th, 2026. Let's take a look at KYUK's weather for Bethel and the Kuskokwim Delta today. A chance of showers before 10 a.m., then a chance of rain between 10 a.m. and 1 p.m. Mostly cloudy with a high near 58. Calm wind becoming west around 5 miles per hour. Tonight, mostly cloudy with a low around 50. Southwest wind around 10 miles per hour. For the lower Kuskokwim Valley today, a chance of rain before 1 p.m. Mostly cloudy with a high near 59, southwest wind around 5 miles per hour. Tonight a chance of showers, mostly cloudy with a low around 50, southwest wind around 5 miles per hour. And for Anchorage today, scattered showers before 10 a.m., then rain likely after 10 a.m., cloudy with a high near 61, north wind around 5 miles per hour. Tonight, rain likely mainly before 10 p.m., cloudy with a low around 52, north wind around 5 miles per hour. And for the Bethel tides, a low tide of half of a foot at 6:45 a.m., and a high tide of 3.5 feet at 12 p.m., and a low tide of 1 foot at 9:15 p.m. Sunrise time this morning was at 7:09 a.m., sunset time will be at 10:31 p.m. Liana Jaknak for listening to KYUK 640 AM. 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

0: 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Uniclete comes to life in a back dance group. I would talk with you in the Cleetamium. You have to talk with Ilagaluki, Winford Hun and dancers. Talk with Chicago Mimulutingam. Langlame, you ask McMinney, Noom Dance Project, Takuhlutingam. It was good. 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
2: Biarak, chick of a bird or a baby animal. Biarak, chick of a bird or a baby animal. 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Biarak, chick of a bird or a baby animal. Biarak, biarak.
1: Guyana. Litnaus gut kachluta, juchtstun, aber ja gar nicht.
3: I'm Dr. Anthony Lazarowitz, and this is Climate Connections. Over time, many coastal cities have developed their shorelines and built seawalls to protect them from erosion and flooding.
4: So in Boston, for instance, a lot of the coastal areas used to be salt marshes and mudflats. A lot of those edges have been hardened into granite seawalls.
3: But Joe Christo of the nonprofit Boston Harbor Now says seawalls are inhospitable to shellfish, snails, and other coastal marine life.
4: A lot of times they just don't have those sort of nooks and crannies and crevices that really help nurture marine life, and it really hurts the biodiversity of regions where those seawalls exist.
3: So Christo's group is demonstrating a way to reduce the environmental harm of seawalls. They've worked with researchers, the city, and other groups to install living seawall panels at two waterfront sites in Boston. The concrete panels are bolted onto existing seawalls and have crevices that mimic rocky tidal habitats. They were installed almost 2 years ago and are already teeming with plants and animals.
4: Seaweed and mussels, oysters, snails, and different types of fish also being present in the water near the seawalls as well, so it's pretty exciting stuff.
3: Climate Connections is produced by the Yale Center for Environmental Communication. To learn more about climate change, visit climateconnections.org.
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6: This is Coffee at KYUK, conversation between friends and neighbors. Come in and have a cup.
7: Good morning. Joining us for coffee this morning is Valerie Rosqueta, KYUK's newest Jesuit volunteer. Very excited to have you on the show. Good morning, Val.
8: Morning, Gabby. What's up?
7: I'm just excited to introduce you to our listeners. Can you tell us a little bit about yourself? Let's just start there.
8: Yeah, love it. Yes, my name is Val, or Valerie Rosqueta. I just moved to Bethel a little more than a week ago. I am a Jesuit volunteer here at KYUK, so I'll be helping out on the production side. But this is my second year as a Jesuit volunteer. My first year was spent in Sitka. I worked at a high school. And then before then, I studied English and communication at St. Louis University, and I'm from Kansas City.
7: Amazing. And, you know, right off the bat, difference between Sitka and Bethel, quite extreme. I actually have never been to Sitka, but you've been here a week now?
8: Yes.
7: Or you've been at KYUK for a week now. You've been in Bethel a little less than 2 weeks.
8: Yes.
7: How's it been so far?
8: Really, really good. I heard a lot about Bethel by other volunteers last year that lived here, and just constantly talking to them about like the sense of community here and like what it's like to live here. I was always so interested, like, to see why exactly they loved it so much. And now that I'm here, I totally get it. The community has been really awesome and welcoming. We had some really good weather our first week. And yeah, I'm just excited to see what happens next.
7: What would you like to happen next? Do you have like a goal? I know that's a big question. Do you have like a goal? Let's start with like a Bethel goal.
8: Ooh, okay. Well, I went on a walk with my roommate this morning, actually, and he was talking about how much he loves cross-country skiing, and I think that'd be really interesting, because we had cross-country skiing in Sitka, but we didn't have enough snow for it to be, like, a common pastime, and so I'd see some people, like, cross-country skiing on the trails when it was snowing, and I'm like, wait, that's so cool, they're going so much faster than me, I want to know what that's like. So, winter recreation, but especially cross-country skiing, I think would be really interesting.
7: Awesome, and then do you have a KYUK goal?
8: Yeah, I do. I have some experience with some media production, but mostly on the photography side. I would love to learn more, like, the technical aspects of media production, specifically, like, the software. And now that we're in a radio station, I'm really interested in, like, the technical aspects of like running a board or like running a show. I'm also really interested in developing like my community engagement skills. I think like in my totally biased opinion, there's no better place than a radio station to be connected with the community and grow in my skills and communicating about events, but also just like the subtle skills of like connecting with people on an individual level through interviews or through like community engagement interactions that we have with the community.
7: Well, those are great goals and definitely something that you can accomplish here. I'm really, on like a personal level, very excited to have you here. The JVs at KYUK have been going strong since 2017. And we didn't have one last year, and you know, that really affected me a lot. It felt like there was something missing, and so I'm very excited to have someone else to like continue.

0: remember calling her because I was kind of interested in doing a volunteer year, and she was the only person that I knew that was a JV, and she was telling me about her life in Bethel and like what she does. She was at the Fish Commission, and I met her and like Alex and like her other community mates, and I remember telling myself, man, I would never be a JV in Bethel. And here we are.
1: It's amazing. Yeah, like so much love to Alex and Ryan. They, you know, they were on the airwaves. They did great things. And it's, yeah, like I was saying, it's so exciting to see their legacy continued. And, you know, Mary Kate and Elle Lachlan and myself and Elena Tanabe. It's just this rich history. And, you know, it doesn't go back that far, but we have had such great people come through. And so I'm very excited to see you here and to get excited. I'm getting excited to have you do some projects. Are there any projects that you are, you know, focused on or looking forward to?
0: Yeah, I'm really excited to learn more about, like, health communication through Wellness Wednesday, which will be, like, my main topic of conversation this year, or one of the main ones. I'm really interested in that topic because I think there's a lot of like lucrative information about health. And it's also the cool thing about listening to Wellness Wednesday is that I think it does a good job of like a holistic, like a holistic view of what it means to live like a healthy and well life. So I'm really interested in like learning more about that, and specifically like learning ways to communicate like health information, holistic health information, through stories and through my discussions with people who are experts in the topic, and learning from them and learning to have good informative conversations with them that can hopefully spark change not only for the people listening but also for myself. I think it's an interesting topic of health and wellness, especially like living in Southwest Alaska, where that can be challenging sometimes, but learning to like have that balance of like, you can very much have a healthy lifestyle living in Southwest Alaska, even though a lot of people, especially not from here, don't believe that. It's totally possible and plausible, and it's, I don't know, I'm excited to learn how to thrive here.
1: Absolutely. And I mean, just a little plug for Wellness Wednesday. It's a wonderful show with, you know, like you were saying, health experts from every field. There's, you know, the hospital has a show. The fitness center has a show. So you have, like, you know, illness and that kind of physical health, but as well as, like, strength and maintaining physical health. And then you have TWC, which is like, you know, violence prevention and mental health. And so you're right, it takes a very like holistic structure of giving health to the region or providing information about health for the region. So I'm excited to see where you can go with that, because it is such a great show, and I feel like it's just continued to grow, and you know, can only go up from here.
0: Oh yeah. I'm really excited. I think also like the conversational form of it, I think also makes it more accessible, because I'll leave it to the doctors to do all the research and stuff, but also just to open up the conversation about health as well, especially on like this local public scale, I do think is really important, just so people are more comfortable with having those conversations, and like those conversations are more like visible and audible in the community.
1: Absolutely. And are there any other projects outside of wellness that you're looking forward to? I know I have big plans for you. We're working with teens a lot this year. Can you tell us a little bit? I know you've only been here for a week, but yeah. I kind of want you to explain what we're doing with the teens this year.
0: Yeah, totally. And like, I think that's probably something that I'm like the most excited for this year, is working with youth populations. I just think that work is so important. So I'll be helping out. We'll be helping out with the UPIC Word of the Week series. That's been on KYUK for a while now, so you might have heard it on the radio here during breaks, or maybe you've seen it on social media, but just these pieces of audio and video that teach people certain words in

0: webtoon, and it's the drawings and the audio is made in collaboration with KYUK and TWC, specifically with the Teens Acting Against Violence group. They do some of the recording, they draw the photos that they animate or we animate, and I just think it's a really cool way, and not subtle way, but accessible way to teach people the language.
1: Absolutely. I'm very excited for that. Wow. Yeah, we've been doing it with Tav for the past few weeks, and the youth love it. I'm really enjoying, you know, kind of spreading that knowledge. I don't know YouTube, but like to see these kids and to see them grow has been amazing.
0: Agreed. It was also fun because last week we, I did like my first run with animating a video, and it was like my first time animating like ever. And I think that, yeah, just like I also, it's been really fun like within the first, this is a week, by the way, like this is my first full week working at KYUK.
1: A single week. And you've done so much already, I feel like.
0: Yeah, it's been really, really fun. And it's like really awesome, like the skills that I've learned like in just a week. It feels like I've have like a little bit of experience with like everything that KYUK has to offer, like running a board or doing video and media production. But this is just such like a very immersive way to learn it, which has been so enriching so far for me. So yeah, I'm also really excited to be here.
1: Is there something that, so, you know, Wellness Wednesday, Ubiquity of the Week, those are things that, you know, are established and you're jumping in to them. Is there something that you want to create of your own that I know, again, a big question, you've been here a week.
0: Yeah.
1: Is there something that you've experienced in your week here, or you've had the opportunity to do where you're saying to yourself, I want to explore that more?
0: Yeah, this might be super niche, but I'm really interested in, like, specifically nutrition information and communication. I had the joy of doing an undergraduate independent study on the way that nutritional information is communicated on social media, and that was really interesting. And so I also think a lot about, like, the subtleties in nutrition information of, like, you can't just assume that people are going to have, like, the quote-unquote resources to, or the resources to live a quote-unquote happy, healthy life. And then there's also, like, a lot of cultural variations in what it means to be healthy. There's a lot of, like, accessibility discussions to be had about what it means to eat healthy specifically. So I'm really interested in exploring that, especially on the research level and, like, communicating my findings in some multimedia project, whether that be, like, a video or, like, an audio production like this one. And I also think, like, to learn how to communicate these, like, hard, not even, these findings, I suppose, in a way that isn't, like, direct of, like, this is exactly what it's like to live, like, a healthy eating lifestyle in Southwest Alaska. It's more like, I think it's just a conversation to be had, and I think, like, the best way to promote, like, healthy forms of living isn't by, like, you know, force feeding, for lack of a better word, these informations. Like, I could give you percentages all day long, and that won't convince anybody to eat a carrot. I don't know. or to, like, even consider different ways of, like, how they can embed, like, healthy habits in their lifestyles, no matter what that is, like, the next smallest step. There's so much nuance in it, and I think, like, through stories and through really keeping a focused lens on healthy living in Southwest Alaska, specifically within, like, nutrition and, like, eating habits, maybe. I don't know. I'm just really interested in that, of that variation, specifically of living in Bethel and eating healthy.
1: That sounds amazing. Little do you know that when I was a JV, that is also something that I really wanted to focus on. I didn't get around to it, so I'm excited to, like, see someone else very interested in, like, what nutrition means here in Southwest Alaska. We'll talk.
0: Okay, Traz.
1: I'm I'm so glad that you were able to come on Coffee this morning and introduce yourself, Val. Very much looking forward to this year. I think it's going to be great, and I think we're going to create some awesome things together. Is there anything else that you would like to add before we wrap up for today?
0: Yeah. I just think a lot of gratitude for you, Gabby, for KOUK. I've said this a lot, but I just feel really lucky to be here, and I'm glad that KUK was able to support a JV this year, and I'm just excited to help out in any way I can.
1: Great. Well, we're very excited to have you here, and I look forward, and I hope our listeners look forward to an entire year of Val, and we look forward to seeing what you can do.
0: Thank you.
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1: Okay, good afternoon. Looks like guaranteed rain after midnight. And the rain stays high until evening, around 7, 8 o'clock. The rain should quit for tomorrow. Rest of today showing low chance of rain. Saturday showing winds around 21 miles per hour. Light winds Sunday in the morning and reach 21 before end of Sunday. So again, there's rain overnight. Wind should reach 11 miles per hour this evening and 18 by tomorrow afternoon. Temperature showing 54 today, 52 tomorrow for Friday and Saturday.

KYUK, 640 AM, Bethel, Alaska, 91.9 FM in Aniak, KCUK, 88.1 FM in Chivac, KWTB, 92.3 FM in Alakanuk, 93.3 FM, KCEF, Shefornik, KHSK, Imanuk, KUIT, Good News Bay, KKWG, Kungiganuk, KUZY, Nunamiqua, KWNQ, Quinahok, and KRMR, Russian Mission.

0: and supply shortages aboard while it was supporting the Iran war. The Lincoln's deployment has included a record-setting uninterrupted time at sea of more than 250 days. A woman accused of launching a plot on behalf of ISIS to set off an explosive at the New York State Capitol building in Albany is being charged with providing material support to a foreign terrorist organization. 35-year-old Jessica Bowie was arrested after more than a month of surveillance. Craig Tremoroli is the special agent in charge for the FBI's Albany field office.
1: In her own words, as alleged in the criminal complaint, she said, quote, "I want to destroy as much of the building as possible and kill the senators while they are meeting. I want them to lose a lot of important documents as well."
0: New York officials say they had strengthened security at the Capitol and across state government earlier this year after an increase in threats against politicians. Young Americans today are moving away from the two-party system. That's according to a new Mermation survey, which finds that half of adults between the ages of 18 and 34 identify as independent. NPR's Elena Moore reports.
2: Just 21% of young adults say they're Republican, and 30% say Democrat. But independents make up the majority at 50%, which is higher than the national average at 43%. The poll also finds that young Americans aren't as turned off by some ideological labels. Take the term Democratic Socialist. Nearly 40% of average adults hold a negative position. But among folks under 34, less than 30% feel that way. The term MAGA is a different story. More than 50% of national adults have a negative view, and among young people, it climbs to nearly 60%. Elena Moore, NPR News.
0: Oil prices rose today. The Dow dropped more than 1.25%. It's NPR. Soccer fan groups from around the world have launched a petition calling for Gianni Infantino to resign as FIFA president after he tried to sell future World Cup profits to private investors. The petition also calls for FIFA to, quote, be rebuilt so that the current debacle can never happen again. Infantino's plan for a commercial spinoff was dropped amid a global backlash. A new study finds that the prevalence of cannabis addiction among American adults has increased in recent years. As NPR's Ritu Chatterjee reports, it comes as access to the drug has also increased.
3: The new study uses data from the National Survey on Drug Use and Health conducted by the Federal Health Department every year. Between 2021 and 2024, the number of adults with cannabis use disorder increased from 15 million to over 19 million. Among men, rates of cannabis addiction rose from 7 to 9% during this time, and about a quarter of men reported using marijuana in 2024. Among women, rates of cannabis use disorder rose from 4.5% to nearly 6%. The researchers note that cannabis has also become more potent during this period, with increasingly high levels of the psychoactive chemical THC, which raises the risk of addiction. Ritu Chatterjee, NPR News.
0: Omaha's largest public school district has stopped law enforcement officers from using gloves that deliver electric shocks in their work policing students. About 30 people spoke out against the practice at a school board meeting Monday. No one supported it. Most of the school resource officers had been trained to use the gloves. This is NPR News from Washington.
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6: This is National Native News. I'm Jill Freitas. Several Alaska Native groups, including the Alaska Federation of Natives, says the constitutional rights of rural voters are in jeopardy. The organizations are sounding the alarm over staffing shortages at Alaska Division of Election offices and polling stations that serve rural Alaskans. KMBA's Rhonda McBride reports these affect mostly Native communities.
7: In a statement on Monday, AFN said it was deeply concerned by reports about election worker vacancies in rural precincts, as well as accounts from workers who say they have waited for months to receive the per diem they were promised after they completed their required training. Kendra Kloster, AFN's Director of Government Relations, pointed to the Division of Elections Region 4 office in Nome, which did not open at the advertised time for the start of early voting.
8: When people are going in with their expectation to vote, they take time out of their day, they show up, and when the office isn't open, when they say they are, I think that is a big deal.
7: Kloster says the Nome incident is just the latest example of voter access problems that have persisted for years. AFN and other groups say some of these problems could have been avoided had Alaska Governor Mike Dunleavy not vetoed Senate Bill 64. Dunleavy, a Republican, said he rejected this measure because it needed more work and there wasn't enough time to put it in place before this year's election. But Senator Bill Willikowski, an Anchorage Democrat and among the bill's backers, says that just isn't true. He says he's glad AFN and other groups are speaking out.
9: If you make it impossible for people to vote, you're not opening polling places, then are you really granting them their constitutional right to vote?
7: AFN has sent a letter to the Division of Elections calling on it to take immediate action on a long list of complaints. Stephen Kirch, a spokesman for the Elections Division, says the division has no comment on AFN's letter, though he did acknowledge that on primary election day this Tuesday, two rural precincts open late. In Anchorage, I'm Rhonda McBride.
6: South Dakota tribal leaders say there is a disconnect between services promised to tribal nations and those provided. They say that discrepancy is highlighted in law enforcement. SDPB's CJ Keene has more.
10: South Dakota's tribal leaders met in Rapid City Wednesday to call for more support to reservation lands from federal and state partners, namely calls for consistent mandatory funding of tribal police regardless of administration or status of the government. According to information from the Great Plains Tribal Chairmen's Association, funding is about one quarter of tribal staffing needs and falls well short of the estimated $3.5 billion these entities need to properly maintain public safety standards seen off reservations. Oglala Sioux Tribe President Frank Starr comes out says this is reflected in the numbers from Pine Ridge.
11: The formula is 2.8 officers per 1,000 people. The Oglala Sioux Tribe has 54,000 membership and 27 officers. What is wrong with that picture?
10: That sentiment was echoed by Shalane Knudsen, chairwoman of the Yankton Sioux Tribe. She says little has changed since the last time this question was asked.
12: At the time in 2024, we only had 3 tribal police officers. Today, we have 5.
10: The Yankton Sioux Tribe has a population of about 11,500 enrolled members. Vermilion, a college town with a similar population, reported 20 sworn officers in a phone call with SDPB. And it's also important to note that total is 1.7 officers per 1,000 people. What this boils down to for tribes, though, according to Star comes out, is a serious need for more support. The Tribal Chairmen's Association estimates less than 13% of funding compared to the current identified need is met overall. For National Native News, I'm CJ Keene in Rapid City.
6: And I'm Jill Freitas.
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15: Reefs teeming with invisible treasure? This is Sandra Tinglow with the lowdown on science saying yes. And what a bonanza. Bacteria with special properties that we can use as tools. For example, some bacteria have anti-tumor properties. We just have to look for them. So Fabienne Wiedeker and team from ETH Zurich went panning for gold, so to speak. They searched 100 reefs across 30 islands in the Pacific Ocean. This yielded over 4,000 unique bacteria. By analyzing their DNA, they realized most of the species were previously unknown. Next, checking for useful properties. Stay tuned. They might just hit it big and cure what ails you.
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0: The right to free, prior, and informed consent is a right that we have as Indigenous peoples as we fight to defend our lands. We must demand that our rights be respected.
1: Grandpa, listen to what they're saying on the radio. Do you really think it's worthwhile for our people to fight for the right to consent?
2: Of course, my child. This right protects our own values. It will bring much benefit to our people and the whole world. Let me explain. Using this right, we can protect our environment and ensure clean water and clean air, that our people may continue to live in healthy environments. We can ensure that we guide development projects and that any changes made to our lands is to benefit rather than to harm our people.
1: Now I understand, Grandpa. This is important. Thanks to your generation, I have a healthy place to live. I will fulfill my responsibility to take care of the environment so I can leave the same beautiful lands to my children and grandchildren too.
0: For more information, visit culturalsurvival.org/consent.

0: This is Bird Note. Former Washington Governor Jay Inslee made the fight against climate change a major priority during his three terms in office. He passed laws that cap greenhouse emissions, promote clean energy, and align state policies with global climate goals. Inslee says his love of birds is one of the motivations for his efforts.
1: Bird song to me is just such a rich part of my daily life. It just perks me up. There are many threats to our birds where we're, you know, maybe one out of eight species are in real trouble worldwide. Obviously, habitat loss is significant, but climate change is the ultimate destroyer of worlds, including in bird life.
0: Inslee believes everyone has a reason to want to protect the environment.
1: You may want to have snow in the mountains to ski on. You may want to have air to breathe in August so that forest fire doesn't smoke your kids. So there's many reasons, but one of the principal ones for me is to keep birds in my life. You know, when I hear the red-winged blackbirds, you know, they're whistling, and I think they're whistling to say, get off your duff and go fight against climate change, partner. So they keep me inspired.
0: Learn more about the difference you can make for birds at birdnote.org. I'm Joni Franklin.

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1: Don't suffer? No.
2: The U.S. federal debt reached $40 trillion this week. We explore what that means for you.
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2: I'm Juana Summers.
3: And I'm Elsa Chang. The number of cyclosporiasis cases confirmed by the CDC reached almost 16,000 this week.
2: What does this outbreak tell us about the country's readiness?
4: It's not just one thing, it's the cumulative impact of all of the things.
3: Also, there's a new election debate playing out in Delaware. Do you have to be human to vote?
2: And I speak to Henry Rollins of Black Flag about the release of the Cramps' lost album.
5: When I found out the Cramps tapes were in a garage, I begged Ivy to let me get them out of the garage. 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